0: This is KCUK 88.1, Chivac, Alaska, and Hooper Bay, Alaska. 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This is KCUK 88.1, Chivac, Alaska, and Hooper Bay, Alaska. 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
1: They were just seeking for help, but there was no place to land, even no place to drop for the rescue.
2: Flash flooding on the border of Nepal and Tibet has left hundreds dead and many more missing.
3: For Thursday, August 27th, this is All Things Considered from NPR News.
2: I'm Elsa Chang.
3: And I'm Adrian Florido. In July, ICE recorded the highest monthly arrest total in the agency's history.
4: What we're seeing is an expansion in all of the different ways that ICE is detaining people.
2: Also, federal data shows that more than three-quarters of all wildfires in the U.S. are caused by people.
5: Your car, your lawnmower, a campfire, a downed power line in a new subdivision, those can all be drivers of wildfire ignitions.
3: Also, have you ever thought about adopting a pet that might outlive you? You should consider a desert tortoise.
2: Now news.
6: Live from NPR News in Washington, I'm Ryland Barton. President Trump signed an executive order today directing the government to rename Lake Ontario Lake America. It comes after the Trump administration announced 50% tariffs on goods from Canada, and Canada announced it will impose tariffs on about $20 billion in U.S. goods. But today, Canada announced it struck American seafood from the list. Michael Livingston with Maine Public Reports, lobstermen are breathing a big sigh of relief now that those tariffs are off the table.
7: Canada says it made the change after meeting with seafood industry leaders to, quote, protect against broader economic harms. Maine typically exports more than half of its annual lobster landings to Canada for processing, bringing in over $1 billion a year.
8: This sort of back and forth trade of the product across the border has been something that's kept both industries thriving for many, many years now.
7: Maine Lobstermen Association head Patrice McCarran says the tariffs would have disrupted that market overnight, reducing revenue for lobstermen. Maine Republican Senator Susan Collins, who's in a tough race for re-election, criticized the Trump administration for starting the trade war, saying border states' economies are inextricably linked to trade with Canada. For NPR News, I'm Michael Livingston in Kennebunk, Maine.
6: Kids under 18 will soon see changes to their Instagram and Facebook experiences thanks to the $18 billion settlement Meta reached with states yesterday. Meta agreed to strengthen its age estimates to keep kids under 13 off its platforms and teens in age-appropriate accounts. And it promised to enact a limit of 2 hours a day for users under 18 and block kids from the apps from midnight until 6 a.m. and hide like counts. Critics and children's advocates cautioned it won't solve the problems overnight. A jury is now deliberating whether to find Lindsay Clancy guilty of murdering her three children in 2023. Her attorney is seeking what's known as the insanity defense because of Clancy's postpartum mental health issues. From member station WBUR, Deborah Becker reports on yesterday's closing arguments in the case.
9: Both sides agree Lindsay Clancy was a devoted mother who was struggling. Defense attorney Kevin Reddington says Clancy was over-medicated and spiraled into postpartum psychosis.
10: The damn medicine and the lousy medical care that she got.
9: But Prosecutor Jennifer Sprague says Clancy knew what she was doing and planned to kill her children.
11: She left them discarded on the basement floor like broken toys because she was done playing the game.
9: Jurors will decide whether Clancy's guilty of first-degree murder or not guilty because her mental state made her not criminally responsible. For NPR News, I'm Deborah Becker in Plymouth, Massachusetts.
6: Federal Reserve Chair Kevin Warsh will speak at the Fed's annual economic symposium tomorrow. Many Wall Street analysts are hoping he'll signal how he thinks the Fed should handle inflation that has weighed down many consumers. You're listening to NPR News from Washington. A new study in the journal Science argues the Trump administration relied on flawed logic to justify scrapping vehicle emissions standards, making errors in how it accounted for fuel savings, the price of technology, and mileage. The Trump administration got rid of the emissions standards this year when it revoked what's known as the endangerment finding, which had long underpinned federal regulation of greenhouse gases. Life on the moon seems unlikely with harsh conditions like extreme temperatures and solar radiation, but researchers at NASA and the University of Maryland now say new evidence shows microbes from Earth can survive there. Scott Mousioni from member station WYPR has more.
12: University of Maryland researchers studied environments on the moon and then tried to see if Earth-born microbes would be able to handle the conditions. The answer

0: was yes if the bacteria and fungi were in pockets of shadow that protected them from lethal radiation. Now with NASA plans underway to get humans back on the moon by 2028, Stefano Bertone, a scientist who worked on the study, says they'll need to be careful.
1: We want to preserve the scientific record that the moon represents and that we don't want to contaminate the moon and just assume that everything will reset.
0: Bertone says NASA may need to consider how it collects samples to reduce contamination. For NPR News, I'm Scott Massioni in Baltimore.
2: The NFL's Pro Bowl is no more. The move brings an end to an exhibition of the league's top players that was held in some form almost every year since 1951. The league said 88 players will still be named as Pro Bowlers and honored after the season. This is NPR News.
3: 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Other contributors include the estate of Joan B. Kroc, whose bequest serves as an enduring investment in the future of public radio and seeks to help NPR produce programming that meets the highest standards of public service in journalism and...
4: Okay, 408. 407. Winds around 8 o'clock showing a high of 28 miles per hour. That's the strongest wind forecast we're getting for the next couple days, and lighter the rest. Tomorrow around 8 a.m., 9 a.m. showing 20 miles per hour from northwest, and by tomorrow evening winds are down to around 15 miles per hour. There's chance of rain after midnight. Rest of today, there's slight chance. And Friday morning, 8 o'clock, showing 48% chance of rain and falling after 8 o'clock. So next rain is Sunday, showing Sunday afternoon. Again, the winds die down Friday evening.

Talk to your child of things they'd listen to. Back then, parents would talk to their small children, and would even talk to a baby when they're still in a womb. That issue was brought out at times. Talk to a child however small they are. They understand and their minds are ready to be filled from the start. A growing child is worthy of a special consideration, and it is very inappropriate to talk to them in a scornful or abusive way. You need to talk to your child respectfully, like you would talk to an elderly person. Our elders would tell us, do not ever give anyone an upsetting or disturbing thought or anything disheartening. Our elders would make that an emphasized forbidden rule. Pass on loving kindness to others, from the smallest to the elders, instead of giving them unfavorable treatment that may traumatize the mind. Feeling thoughts they'd be grateful about is the only way to be. That is the path of having loving relationship with others instead of having rude or giving ill treatments to others, which is a very sad situation. It is better to have good relationship and be considerate to others to make life a good place to be in.

0: Repeat today's Chupig word of the day. 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I promise. 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I promise. 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Pinkish ngay naku. I promise I wouldn't do it again. Ak-aw. 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Akko.
1: What we most often hear is bad news about our teens. That alters what we know is true. Most Alaska teenagers are doing positive things. They're volunteers, role models, and much more. Spirit of Youth tells these stories.
2: My name is Jasmine Golly, and I'm 12 years old.
3: My name is Anna Boltz, and I am 8 years old.
4: Jasmine, or Jazzy, and Anna have a very special friendship. They met 6 years ago, when Anna was just a toddler, and began learning how to bi-ski with Challenge Alaska in Girdwood.
2: Challenge Alaska is to help people with disabilities be able to ski or snowboard. So, since Anna is in a bi-ski, which is like a bucket that you sit in, somebody is behind her tethering her.
4: Tethering means being attached to the bi-ski to help anchor and guide the skier as she speeds down the mountain. Now, every Sunday, Jazzy is that person for Anna. This is Jazzy's dad, Tracy Golly, a longtime Challenge Alaska volunteer.
5: Decided between the two of them that Jazzy wanted to tether Anna. So I spent 2 seasons with Jazzy tethering an empty sit ski with the sandbags in it so she would get the feel of it. And then last year, we did it. Tethering is difficult. It's really a difficult skill, and it's scary. I mean, because you are literally strapped to the piece of equipment, and where it goes, you go. I think it's pretty unique. The fact that she's that young and she's very good at tethering, and she's getting better.
4: Both Jazzy and Anna say their Sundays together on the mountain are a lot of fun, and they plan to keep up their partnership and their friendship for a long, long time. I'm Shanna Sheehy.
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Okay, Chivac weather is showing rain overnight and around 9 a.m. tomorrow the rain should stop. Winds are going to stay mid to upper 20s rest of Thursday and into Thursday night, Friday morning. By Friday 10 p.m. showing 10 miles per hour. Until then we're about 20 miles per hour or higher. We have chance of rain overnight and then Sunday afternoon. Tuesday is when the chance of rain stays 50 to 60% with winds forecasted to be around lower teens. That's September 1 when the consecutive days when there's multi consecutive days of rain. Showing Tuesday on to Friday, where we're about 50 to 60%.

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3: The airplane was taking off to the south, ended up crashing into what they referred to as a slough.
4: Four people die in a Kenai Peninsula plane crash during a deadly week for Alaska aviation. From Alaska Public Media, this is statewide news on Alaska News Nightly for Thursday, August 27th. Good evening, I'm Wesley Early. Also tonight, the country's top energy official touts resource development on a stop in Anchorage.
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2: Four people died in a plane crash in the Kenai Peninsula community of Seldovia Wednesday, state troopers say. Troopers were alerted to the crash at around 1:18 p.m., according to a dispatch. The Piper PA-24 had traveled to Seldovia from Merrill Field in Anchorage before it crashed. Clint Johnson is the National Transportation Safety Board's chief for the Alaska region. He says details are limited, and the pilot may have been taking off or on a go-around when the plane crashed.
3: The airplane was taking off to the south, ended up crashing into what they refer to as a slough. The airplane was submerged in about 16 to 17 feet of water.
2: Officials say troopers were able to recover the victims' bodies from the wreckage about 5 hours later after the tide had fallen. 68-year-old pilot Eric Middlebrook of Anchorage was found dead with three passengers from California, 65-year-old Ronald Schmidt, 20-year-old Lance Schmidt, and 82-year-old Daniel Simons. Middlebrook is a former mayor of Bethel. He served in that role in 2008 and again from October 2010 to October 2011. Former Bethel Mayor Mark Springer says Middlebrook was well-respected and the go-to guy for refrigeration work on the Yukon-Kuskokwim Delta.
4: His job, basically, was to keep the ice cream frozen in the village stores. His hands-on airplane, and he would fly out to the villages to do refrigeration, repair.
2: It's not clear what caused Wednesday's crash. Johnson with the NTSB says an investigator traveled to Seldovia this afternoon. He says Seldovia's tides will impact the investigation.
3: His plan is to be able to get out there, document it to the best of his ability while the tide's out, and then go into the wreckage recovery. And they'll sling that wreckage out of where it is, either take it back to the Seldovia airport or take it right back to Homer where we can continue our investigation.
2: This is the second fatal plane crash in Alaska in less than a week. Last Thursday, a charter plane carrying eight people crashed at a remote military radar site in southwest Alaska during a second landing attempt. All eight people died in the crash.

0: The country's top energy official is touring Alaska this week, touting the Trump administration's goal of unleashing the state's resources and strengthening energy security. U.S. Secretary of Energy Chris Wright was the keynote speaker at the Alaska Oil and Gas Association's annual conference in Anchorage today. And Wright says he came with a message from President Trump.
1: And it's a giant thank you. Thank you, Alaska. The world depends on your resources. The massive oil exports from Alaska are desperately needed in the world. And the message I get from everyone is, when are we going to get more Alaskan oil?
0: It's not Wright's first time in Alaska. He came to the state last year with two other high-level officials stopping in Anchorage and the North Slope. He's previously said the Alaska LNG pipeline is his number one infrastructure priority, although he didn't mention the project during his nearly 20-minute address to oil and gas leaders. Lawmakers ended a third special session focused on Alaska LNG earlier this week. Wright says that trillions of dollars have been spent on renewable energy worldwide. He says that has had little impact on the United States.
1: We need to look at granting permits or not granting permits through a human lens. Not a, hey, it's fashionable. It's fashionable to say I hate hydrocarbons and I think the world's going to run on solar panels and windmills. When people say that to me, I know two things. A, they don't know anything about the global energy system.
0: A recent study shows that nationwide, wind and solar produce more energy than coal. Wright will be in Fairbanks tomorrow to speak with miners and other industry leaders as part of what the department calls the Great American Energy Comeback Tour. Meanwhile, Senator Dan Sullivan and former Congresswoman Mary Peltola, the two leading candidates for U.S. Senate, vied for support from the petroleum industry today at the Alaska Oil and Gas Association's annual conference in Anchorage. Alaska Public Media's Liz Ruskin reports that a clear pattern emerged.
2: Again and again, Sullivan tied Peltola to national Democrats and to the Senate Democrats he says she'd empower if elected.
3: My opponent talks a big game in terms of supporting oil and gas, but when you look at her actions during her two terms as a congresswoman, she consistently voted with lower 48 liberal allies of hers against our interests.

0: Sullivan said the phrase lower 48 liberal allies 15 times in the hour-long forum, with slight variations. Sullivan's point is that Peltola's election to the Senate would help those who want to block oil and gas development and projects like the King Cove Road.
1: Can't have it both ways. You can't empower the people who want to shut us down and then say, I don't want to shut you down.
0: Peltola portrayed herself as a different kind of Democrat. Rather than defend the actions of the Biden administration that Sullivan tried to saddle her with, Peltola skewered Biden's interior secretary and pinned blame on Sullivan.
2: My opponent, he voted yes to confirm Deb Haaland, who is one of the biggest stumbling blocks Alaska has ever seen.
0: Both Alaska senators voted to confirm Haaland. She became the first Native American to lead the Interior Department a year before Peltola became the first Alaska Native elected to Congress. Peltola emphasized her support for ConocoPhillips' Willow Project and other lease sales in the National Petroleum Reserve, Alaska. She said her Democratic House colleagues helped her get a key meeting with President Biden.
2: And I was nice enough to bring our senators along, and I was able to use arguments that were compelling. You're interested in social justice? Well, that's great, because all the Native groups in Alaska, all of the Alaska Federation of Natives, every union in the state want this project, want Willow to go forward.
0: Sullivan scoffed at her account.
1: My opponent, claims one meeting with Joe Biden, which was actually an embarrassment. He was clueless, and then you went out and said he was the smartest, sharpest guy in D.C.
0: Peltola praised Biden's mental acuity in a December 2023 interview. Her words came back to haunt her after Biden's disastrous debate performance. Peltola later told reporters he seemed sharp when she spoke to him 10 months before the debate, but aged a lot in the intervening time. At the candidates forum, she tried twice to pin the performance of Haaland's Interior Department on Sullivan. The second time gave Sullivan pause, literally.
2: From the top down, the culture within those agencies is one of responsiveness, listening to people, and working with people. Not what we had when we saw Deb Haaland confirmed by Dan. Okay, Senator.
1: So agency accountability is a critical thing.
0: Despite being the sitting senator, Sullivan came to the forum as a bit of an underdog. Peltola's share of the primary vote reached 49% the night before when the state updated its ballot count in Alaska's U.S. Senate race. That put the Republican incumbent 7 percentage points behind his Democratic challenger. Reporting from Anchorage, I'm Liz Ruskin.
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3: That's ahead. Stay with us.
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3: A delivery disruption last week led to a gasoline shortage in the North Slope village of Wainwright. Officials with the local Native Corporation say an emergency fuel delivery was expected by late today. Ulugunik Corporation manages the Wainwright fuel station under a North Slope borough contract. The corporation's president of Alaska Operations, Jill Rogers, said in an email that fuel at the pump might have gotten contaminated early last week during a transfer from the barge. She said the fuel station employees stopped the transfer following safety protocols. The Wainwright fuel station has a large bulk tank separate from a smaller day tank connected to the pumps. The day tank was unaffected by the issue. But on Monday, corporation officials said in a Facebook post that the day tank was empty. Rogers said residents still had heating fuel for homes and businesses, as well as diesel for trucks. But unleaded fuel, or regular gasoline, was out, and the shortage was preventing people from hunting and berry picking during the peak season. Rogers said the corporation staff have been working to test the fuel in the bulk tank and come up with remediation plans before resuming the refill. Corporation staff said after the North Slope Borough fills the day tank with its emergency delivery, the price per gallon will remain the same.

0: The city of Fairbanks on Monday inched a little closer toward accepting a plan to redevelop the site of the demolished Polaris building. The Fairbanks City Council passed a resolution authorizing the administration to enter into negotiations with the lone respondent to a request for proposals. The vote was unanimous. Demolition of the abandoned high-rise finished last year. The city owns the site, which is smack in the middle of things downtown, right across the street from Rabinowitz Courthouse. After disputes between the city council and two different mayors over the best way to handle the procurement process, the city released an RFP to redevelop the site at the beginning of May. It was open until the end of July and attracted one proposal. The so-called Polaris Commons would be developed by Fairbanks Neighborhood Housing Services and the Urban Coalition, a California-based nonprofit. The proposal lists Alaska-based firm Bettesworth North as the would-be architect. The two-phase project would include ground floor commercial and retail space, as well as 37 affordable housing units in the upper levels. A four-story building would be on the Polaris building site, and a three-story building would be on a nearby city-owned parcel that's currently a parking lot. The proposal estimates a total investment of almost $24 million for the first phase, the four-story structure. It predicts that it come from a combination of public and private sources, including almost $14.5 million in proceeds from federal low-income housing tax credits and a $425,000 land loan from the city. The city council's approval of the resolution on Monday doesn't guarantee the project will happen. Rather, it opens the door for talks between the administration and the organizations that propose the project. The city council is expected to hear more from the developers in a presentation at a September 8th work session. According to the resolution, any subsequent transfer, sale, or lease of property associated with the negotiation will require an ordinance of the city council. Meanwhile, there are few places on Prince of Wales Island in southern southeast Alaska to learn the ins and outs of construction work. But a high school class is looking to change that by training the next generation of skilled laborers. It's part of one school district's push to revive the island's career and technical education programming. And as KRBD's Hunter Morrison reports, students are already at work.
1: It's a rainy evening in Thorne Bay on the eastern side of the island. Rod Morrison, superintendent of the Southeast Island School District, walks up to a house and points to a newly constructed wooden deck by the front door. The aroma of freshly cut lumber fills the air.
2: Do you know what kind of wood? Is this cedar?
3: It is cedar, yes. Nice. Yes, yellow cedar.
2: Nice.
3: Little red cedar, mostly is yellow cedar. Though.
1: The deck and nearby wheelchair ramp is one of three that high school students recently built for the community's teacher housing. They also constructed a food pantry and a home deck in Nocatee, a small town 40 miles northwest. Morrison says the eight-week-long summer construction class is one way the district is trying to prepare its students for the workforce.
3: You know, our students in southeast Alaska, especially on the island, not all of them go to college, but they all go to the workforce. And it's really important to us that the kids, when they leave our schools, can contribute and make a wage and do what they'd like to do.
1: According to the U.S. Bureau of Labor Statistics, the construction industry has seen steady growth since the pandemic. But training opportunities for the trade, especially for those under 18 years old, are few and far between on the large, isolated island. It's the first time the school district has had full-fledged career and technical education, or CTE, programming since they lost state funding for it almost a decade ago. They are the recipient of two federal grants to fund teachers, materials, training opportunities, and more. The push is part of a collaborative effort with three other school districts on the island to increase student access to CTE programming. They're also partnering with tribal-led entities, Sea Alaska Heritage Institute, and Generation Southeast to make these courses happen. Morrison says the construction class is the first step in building new career pathways for students on the island.
3: The idea is that, you know, Alaska's workforce comes from the lower 48. We want to help supply Alaska workforce with Alaskans.
1: The new construction class provided high school students with real-world building experience. They also learned basics, like rise and run, while constructing staircases and decks. Students even got paid an hourly wage.
4: I think it's good for the kids to have something constructive to do during the summer.
1: That's course instructor Daniel Nelson.
4: A lot of times on these small islands, the island doesn't have a lot to offer for teenagers.
1: Nelson is an experienced construction worker and will soon be teaching several CTE classes on the island.
4: And so I think it benefits them with like a 9-to-5 job, understanding what it takes to show up every morning, to be diligent, to work hard, and to understand what a job is going to look like after high school.
1: Nelson, who was pretty hands-off when students

0: for building, says he wants them to walk away from the class knowing how to build a deck on their own. He says even if students don't pursue a career in construction, the skills they learn is something they could add to their tool belt. Many of the roughly half dozen students who enrolled in the construction course took a woodshop class last school year, where they learned how to use power tools. Others have prior experience in construction work and wanted to build upon those skills, but Tristan Dolan, a sophomore at Thorn Bay School, says he had no construction experience and wanted to learn something new.
1: I think my favorite thing about this class was just learning the overall idea of how it would go on a construction site, or like a part of it, and just like seeing the overall idea.
0: Morrison, the superintendent, says the new course provides a different medium to learn math. He says that's beneficial to students who might otherwise be unmotivated in a traditional classroom setting. That, he says, can also build confidence.
2: You know, in my opinion, is a lot of young people struggle with confidence. And I think when you build something and you see it come together, and there's a sense of pride that happens with that.
0: Morrison says the district plans to ramp up the Island CTE courses in the coming school year. The district is going to offer an electrical program where students can get their apprenticeship card with the International Brotherhood of Electrical Workers. They also plan to offer courses in welding, scuba diving, and other trades. Reporting in Thorn Bay, on Prince of Wales Island, I'm Hunter Morrison.
3: Alaska News Nightly is brought to you in part by
4: Bristol Bay Native Corporation, reminding its shareholders that when you're one Bristol Bay, you share more than a place. 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Many Alaskans may qualify for exemptions, including pregnant women and Alaska Native or American Indian Medicaid members. 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This message sponsored by the Alaska Department of Health.
5: The state approved the first segment of a new access road for the controversial new Amalga gold mine in Juneau last week. It's after the vast majority of public comments opposed the project. The approval comes just a few weeks after the mine secured a fast federal permitting process. The mine would be located at the face of Herbert Glacier. It's proposed by Grand Portage Resources Limited, a Canadian junior mining company. The 1.3-mile-long gravel road and helicopter pads will cut through forests and wetlands. It's a popular recreation area between Herbert River and Eagle River, just off of Glacier Highway around mile 27. The road would allow the company to stage drilling supplies and transportation to the proposed mine, which is on U.S. Forest Service land. This summer, the Forest Service canceled a popular public use cabin project due to conflicting uses of the proposed mine. According to the public notice, this will be the first segment of road that will eventually reach the mine site. That's if the Forest Service authorizes the company's mineral extraction plan in the Tongass National Forest. Grand Portage plans to run about 72 ore trucks per day from the mine site to an ore barge dock about 20 miles north at Cascade Point. The state received nearly 200 public comments. About 90% opposed the road. Juneau resident Kimberly Valverde wrote, quote, "I would be heartbroken and angry to see this habitat destroyed to only benefit a foreign mining company." Most commenters took issue with noise and habitat disruption that the road and eventual mine could bring to the recreation area. Richard Peterson, president of Tlingit and Haida, commented with the tribe's concerns. He wrote that building the road now, quote, "risks committing the landscape to industrial development." Peterson also requested government-to-government consultation, which the state denied, saying it's, quote, "outside the state's purview." Some 20 commenters wrote in support of the project and the mine that might come down the road, citing jobs and a broader tax base to economically support Juneau. The federal government has not yet posted a timeline for evaluating the mining proposal. Meanwhile, all students in the Petersburg School District will be able to get free breakfast and lunch at school all year. The district is participating in a federal program called the Community Eligibility Provision. The program looks at how many students qualify for free meals and covers a portion of the cost while the school district pays the rest. This is the third year in a row that free breakfast and lunch will be available throughout the district. Superintendent Robin Taylor says participating in the program helps take financial burdens off families. Plus, she sees the educational and behavioral benefits that come with making sure students are fed.
6: It's not uncommon to see disruptive behavior or inattention when you're working with that student or that

0: family to really find out that they're struggling, and a lot of the lack of ability to focus is due to those basic needs of having food in your belly.
1: Food Services Director Carly Johnson McIntosh says the district can spend less time tracking who needs to pay and who doesn't. And it means every student, regardless of circumstance, won't have to worry about whether they'll eat that day.
2: So let's say a kid dropped their lunchbox and spilled it on the floor. They're not worried about, oh my gosh, I don't have money on my account and now I'm going to starve to death. But now they can just come right through and eat lunch instead of having to go without food.
1: Johnson McIntosh also says there are nutritional benefits when students eat together.
2: They have more opportunities for fruits and vegetables that are in the raw form, and they're more likely to consume them with other students because it's a group mentality, you know?
1: Parents can share a meal with their students during the year, too. Adult meals are $8. The district asks that adults contact the office to participate. And a group of volunteers has been restoring cemeteries on Douglas Island in Juneau for 5 years. They've beat back invading plants and uncovered and righted headstones. KTOO's Yvonne Crumery checked in with one of the organizers about what's been uncovered and what's yet to come.
3: Gleaming headstones stick out of the ground, some at an angle, as Saeston, Jamie, and Hasselquist walk through a graveyard on a hill in Douglas. Some have ornate designs with a Bible, a bear, or the pearly gates, while others are simple, just a name and years of a life lived. Many of those lives were short, people who died in their 20s and 30s. And the years on the markers read from the late 1800s to the 1930s. Hasselquist has been cleaning up the cemeteries on Douglas for 5 years now. And she says she and the volunteers who've helped along the way have made some major progress.
4: We have our own little community of cemetery restorationers, basically good cemeterians.
3: According to a 30-year-old city survey, there are about 500 grave sites in 10 small cemeteries on either side of Douglas Highway near Lawson Creek. Some belong to fraternal organizations that maintain them. Others, the Catholic Church. There's one known as the City Cemetery, believed to be maintained by the City of Douglas until it was unified with the City and Borough of Juneau in 1970. Since, there's been a lot of confusion about the ownership of that patch of land. When Hasselquist started working in 2021, many of the graves were buried in 6-foot-tall salmonberry bushes. It took a couple of years just to cut all of those down. These days, the group has been uncovering, cleaning off, and righting headstones. In the cemetery where Alaska Native people were buried, Hasselquist points to some newly bright and upright headstones.
4: John Smith over there was up against that tree. He'd been laying over for quite a while, and then I was able to stand him behind the tree. But we pulled him forward and reset his headstone. Chief Johnson got a really good makeover. We reset him, put a foundation down.
3: This group of volunteers started in 2021 and built off work elders started in the 1990s. After 5 years, Hasselquist believes she's seen the most volunteers this summer. On the last volunteer day of the season, 16 people showed up to work in the cemeteries. One day this summer, Hasselquist says the group took pitchforks and pushed them into the earth around indentations that were likely graves to try and find gravestones, which she says could have sunk half a foot or more into the ground. A volunteer found one for a man born in 1898 who lived to be 30 years old.
4: She located Jean Jake, who was completely buried, sunken into the ground even after she located him.
3: One other marker was recovered and raised that day. Hasselquist says there are many, many more buried. But there are also a lot of markers on the surface that are covered in moss and lichen, tilting or already fallen over.
4: After that, I said, you know what? We need to focus on the ones we can see. Let's focus on lifting those. And then after that, then we can start pitchforking again.
3: 5 years later, the cemeteries look very different. Instead of a thick bramble of bushes, dozens of gravestones are upright and look almost new.
4: And now I can show up and it feels like they're resting in a place that has brought some dignity and respect to where they're resting.
3: Hasselquist says she's excited to see how the cemeteries will feel after another 5 years of work. The city's in the process of formalizing who provides landscaping and maintenance services at some of the Douglas cemeteries. It issued a request for proposals this summer. Hasselquist put in an application on behalf of her team of volunteers. The director for Parks and Recreation says arrangements are still being finalized. In Juneau, I'm Yvonne Crumery.
1: The volunteer group is hosting a community picnic at the Lawson Creek Cemeteries in Douglas on Saturday from 11 a.m. to 3 p.m. to celebrate the restoration work and talk about what's coming next year. And that's all for this edition of Alaska News Nightly. If you missed any of tonight's stories, we're online at alaskapublic.org and wherever you get your podcasts. We had reports tonight from Aliona Nijzen, Ava White and Liz Ruskin in Anchorage, Patrick Gilchrist in Fairbanks,

Hunter Morrison in Thorn Bay, Evan Erickson in Bethel, Alex Solomon and Yvonne Crumrie in Juneau, and Taylor Heckert in Petersburg. If you want to send us a news tip, question, or comment, email us at news@alaskapublic.org. Our audio engineer tonight is Crystal Hyde. Kirsten Dobroth is our producer. And I'm Wesley Early. Good night.

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2: Anok makakhtik tuktut sa mi ritim unakonik tasi mi ritmi apatam kingong iliksuku kuskuk film ni nini snam tunglik nakani ungalam ikjali ungalam kanawam suakun liknik anok siktik nat 35 miles per hour aktaif kakaksuni 50 miles per hour aktiki suku ulik baktik natul yakajib suku ataw jima kwasu malaguknik itkanakaknik kuskuk film paingan nun nini snam tunglik nakani
3: This is KYUK, public radio for the Yukon-Kuskokwim Delta. I'm Samantha Watson. The fourth victim of last week's fatal plane crash in southwest Alaska has been identified. A chartered security aviation plane crashed at a remote military radar site on Cape Newenham, killing all eight people on board. Anchorage-based Yukon Fire Protection Services said Tuesday that one victim of the crash was their employee, Trevor McWilliams. McWilliams, who installed and maintained fire protection systems across rural Alaska, was on a work trip to Cape Newenham. The company said in a Facebook post that McWilliams was a hard-working project engineer who, quote, was never afraid to step up and speak his opinion, especially to ensure the work was getting done correctly and safely, end quote. McWilliams is survived by his wife and six children, according to a post on the online fundraising platform GoFundMe. The military identified three other victims of the crash earlier this week. They were fire protection engineer Sabrina Hansen and medical engineer Hayden Scalise, according to the U.S. Army Corps of Engineers. Another victim was Leah Borsich, a 23-year-old second lieutenant with the U.S. Air Force, according to the agency. The flight had also two security aviation pilots and two Chelista Corporation employees. The organization has not yet released their names. Alaska State Troopers say they plan to release the full list of victims once the state medical examiner completes identification. The National Transportation Safety Board says the agency's team completed the initial assessment at the site of the crash over the weekend and was planning to recover the wreckage in the upcoming weeks. The preliminary report on the crash is planned to be released within 30 days. Dan J. Sullivan of Petersburg says he's staying in the race for U.S. Senate for now. The retired teacher faced off against Alaska's incumbent Republican senator with the same name in last Tuesday's primary election.
4: I don't have any plans on withdrawing at the moment, but I still do have a few days just for a final decision in case something should come up between now and then.
3: At the most recent count, Sullivan had about 3,800 votes. It's a fraction of the more than 65,000 votes that Senator Dan S. Sullivan has had so far, but it's enough to keep the candidate in third place. The top four vote-getters will proceed to the November general election. Since announcing his candidacy in May, Dan J. Sullivan has been repeatedly accused of running to confuse voters. He says the vote suggests Alaskans could tell the two candidates apart.
4: I've been looking at a lot of the voter data and following some of the real data wonks who really get into it, and I feel pretty vindicated that it seems to prove that there was very little, if any, voter confusion between the senator and myself.
3: On the day of the primary, NBC News reported that the U.S. Department of Justice was issuing subpoenas in an investigation into whether Sullivan violated federal law with his run. Their sources were anonymous.
4: For those who have been following the mystery stories of DOJ investigations and subpoenas, at this point I have heard nothing or received any notification of anything of the sort. So it's as much a mystery to me as it is to everyone else.
3: The Alaska Beacon reported that nobody with the Division of Elections, Alaska's Democratic Party, or Mary Paltola's campaign received subpoenas either. Sullivan says he's going to continue running his campaign the way he has and will continue to share his views online and in interviews. The deadline for candidates to withdraw from the general election is August 31st. That's the same day the state plans to certify the primary election. A new health report has mixed news for Alaskans. The findings come from the Healthy Alaskans program, a partnership between the State Department

Department of Health and the Alaska Native Tribal Health Consortium. The Alaska Beacon highlighted some of the key takeaways from the research. Among them, chronic health problems like obesity and high blood pressure persist. Childhood vaccinations continue to lag. Over the last decade, infant mortality rates have shown no improvement, with markedly higher rates among Alaska Natives. Also, the state's life expectancy remains unchanged, but the report points to some encouraging trends, particularly for younger Alaskans. The statewide assessment found a significant increase in prenatal care. High school graduation rates are up, and the longstanding graduation gap among Alaska Native students has narrowed. The report says this is important because education is linked to better health. It also found that Alaska teens are less likely today to be exposed to secondhand tobacco smoke, a trend the report links to tobacco-free zones and other policies. Also, drug overdose rates appear to be leveling off. The research found that more Alaska-grown food has become easier to find, while better access to trails supports exercise and traditional subsistence practices. There are some troubling developments on the horizon. Climate change has affected fish runs and the availability of wild foods, important to the diet of rural Alaskans. Environmental changes have also increased the risk of new diseases, while wildfire smoke poses health hazards in some parts of the state.

The Inupiat village of Shungnak in northwest Alaska likely has the unhappy distinction of having the most expensive gasoline in the United States. The Alaska Beacon reports that the price climbed to $26.82 a gallon last week, more than six times the national average of $4.10 a gallon for the regular unleaded gasoline. Glenda Douglas, who manages the village store, posted a photo of the price she paid for gas on Facebook. People questioned whether it was real. It was very much real, she said. As a Native Corporation shareholder, Douglas received a hefty discount but still paid more than $107 for 5 gallons of gas. Shungnak is a remote community on the Kobuk River east of Kotzebue. There are only three ways to reach the village: by snow machine in the winter, boat in the summer, or by air. Flying is the only reliable year-round transportation. This summer, low water levels disrupted barge deliveries, which forced fuel to be flown in. Those transportation costs came on top of already high prices due to the war with Iran. Douglas said gas had to be flown in twice to Shungnak this summer, where barges couldn't get in. She says the spike comes as subsistence hunters prepare for their fall hunts and need gas to harvest food for their families. This is KYUK News. I'm Samantha Watson. Koyana for listening. Please share your news tips, comments, or suggestions. You can email us at news@kyuk.org or message us on Facebook. And stay tuned for Yuktun Gnomchen.

A high wind advisory has been issued until Friday afternoon for the Kuskokwim Delta coast, with south to southwest winds as high as 35 miles per hour and gusts as high as 50 miles per hour are expected. High seas coinciding with high tide Friday afternoon will likely push water levels 1 to 2 feet above the normal high tide line for the Kuskokwim Bay coast. Good evening, Jungaya Kharukwa. Today is Thursday, August 27th, 2026. Let's take a look at KYUK's weather for Bethel and the Kuskokwim Delta tonight. Rain, then rain could be heavy at times with a low around 50, south wind around 30 miles per hour. Tomorrow, showers mainly before 1 p.m. with a high near 54, west wind 22, 30 miles per hour with gusts as high as 40 miles per hour. For the lower Kuskokwim Valley tonight, rain could be heavy at times with a low around 50, south wind 15 to 20 miles per hour. Tomorrow, showers with a high near 54, southwest wind around 20 miles per hour. For Anchorage tonight, rain mainly after 1 a.m. with a low around 50, south wind 5 to 10 miles per hour. Tomorrow, rain with a high near 59. Southeast wind 15 to 20 miles per hour. And for the Bethel tides, a low tide of 0 feet at 12 p.m. and a high tide of 3.5 feet at 5:40.

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1: Good evening to my Akawa. Today is Thursday, August 27th, 2026. Let's take a look at KYUK's Tinder Dramas announcements. A high wind advisory has been issued until Friday afternoon for the Kusko-Kum Delta coast, with south to southwest winds as high as 35 miles per hour and gusts as high as 50 miles per hour are expected. High seas coinciding with high tide Friday afternoon will likely push water levels 1 to 2 feet above the normal high tide line for the Kusko-Kum Bay coast. There will be a craft sale this Saturday, August 29th from 10 a.m. to 2 p.m. at the VFW Bingo Hall. 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
5: Nakhshikhit amshakhtut gikhtami. There are a lot of fish camps on the island. Nakhshikhit amshakhtut gikhtami.
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3: Thank you for participating with KYUK's Yupik Word of the Week. Kwani huayuchtsun litnaurun apariyarak.
1: Bayara. He is bothering her or being around her. Bayara. He is bothering her or being around her. Bayara. Anani pinkra, bayara, awatini nangorluni. Bayara. Bayara.
3: Guyana, litnauskut kakluta, juchtstun, apriaranik.
6: 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Songwriters Ashley Young, Tyson Davis, and Bethel's own Tim Wolf took the stage earlier this month at the Cultural Center for a fun-filled evening, and you can catch it all again on Friday, August 28th at 1 p.m. right here on KYUK 640 AM.

0: when you ask them, like, who do you blame? They almost don't care to blame anybody. Many of these people just want a dignified life.
1: It's been 6 months since President Trump launched his war in Iran. Our correspondent has been speaking with Iranians.
2: It's Thursday, August 27th, and this is All Things Considered from NPR News.
1: I'm Adrian Florido.
2: And I'm Elsa Chang. This hour, Meta has agreed to limit how children use Instagram and Facebook. What does that say about the public's changing views about these apps?
3: There's clearly an enormous momentum shift here in the United States and globally in the public assessment of social media platforms.
1: Also, measles-related deaths appear to be on the rise. So is misinformation that could hinder the public health response.
4: I think that this is only going to get worse before it gets better, and there's going to be more interaction amongst unvaccinated children.
2: Those stories and more after this news.
5: Live from NPR News in Washington, I'm Ryland Barton. Devastating floods have killed hundreds of people in Nepal and Tibet, with more than 1,000 people still missing, among them about 90 Americans. NPR's Michelle Kelman has more on international relief efforts.

0: head of the UN mission in Nepal, Lila Peters Yaya, says the floods have wiped out 35 bridges and destroyed about 25 miles of roads in Nepal. And that's making humanitarian efforts all the more complicated.
1: So you have one municipality where, you know, it's impossible to reach by road, and all the aid is being delivered by the government by helicopter.
0: She says the Nepalese government is deploying temporary bridges and the UN is trying to help with that. The UN has offered an initial $2.5 million in humanitarian aid for Nepal, and the Swiss government is pitching in $1 million more. Michelle Kellerman, NPR News, Washington.
2: Federal safety regulators say defective radio transmissions may have played a part in a mishap earlier this month between a passenger jet and Marine One. President Trump was on board the helicopter at the time, as NPR's Joe Hernandez reports.
3: One afternoon in early August, Marine One lifted off near the White House around the same time that an Envoy Air flight took off from Ronald Reagan Washington National Airport in nearby Arlington, Virginia. The National Transportation Safety Board says there may have been a breakdown in communication between the military and air traffic controllers at the airport. According to the agency's preliminary report, Marine One radioed the airport twice to notify controllers they were about to take off. One transmission wasn't received, and the other was unreadable. 1 week earlier, the military and air traffic control officials at the airport had met to discuss communication issues. The NTSB says it is continuing to investigate. Joe Hernandez, NPR News.
2: President Trump has signed an executive order renaming Lake Ontario to Lake America. NPR's Liz Baker reports that in Rochester, New York, beachgoers greeted the news with derision and defiance.
4: It's a windy day, so only a few people are out on the sandy beach of Lake America.
5: That's not what it's called. It's called Lake Ontario.
4: From the boardwalk, D-Love and Sky House look north to the Canadian side of the lake and the Canadian side of the trade war.
6: I think Trump is just pissed off with him and trying to be funny.
4: Political science major Abby Opal says she wanted to laugh at first, but
7: it symbolizes how our relationship with Canada is going down the drain and for no reason.
4: It won't really make a difference, says Michael Alacqua, just like Trump's renaming of another body of water.
8: People are always going to call it the Gulf of Mexico. People are always going to call it Lake Ontario.
4: After all, the order only applies to the federal government. Liz Baker, NPR News, Lake Ontario Beach, New York.
2: Tech stocks led Wall Street after Nvidia, Salesforce, and others reported stronger profits than expected today. You're listening to NPR News from Washington. A Florida grand jury found that Florida Republican Governor Ron DeSantis' administration misappropriated $10 million it diverted to a charity run by his wife and was later used for political purposes. The grand jury said it did not have enough information to file criminal charges. The grand jury report was published by CBS News Miami. DeSantis says no laws were broken and promised consequences for whoever leaked the sealed document. Democratic nominee for Governor David Jolly says the grand jury probe should be reopened. Today marks the 20th anniversary of the Calm Air Flight 5191 crash in Lexington, Kentucky. Shepard Snyder from WEKU reports the crash led to airline safety changes.
9: The plane's pilot mistakenly taxied onto the wrong runway and crashed before taking flight. 49 people died in the crash, including all 47 passengers and two of the three crew members. Jerry Vandermeer runs the 5191 Memorial Committee and hosted a service at the University of Kentucky Arboretum.
10: We became connected to the lives of those on the flight. We may not have personally known someone who perished on the crash, but I often have heard, and in the years to come, of others who intimately knew someone on the flight.
9: The Federal Aviation Administration now requires pilots to confirm their position before getting off the runway and before taking off. For NPR News, I'm Shepard Snyder in Lexington, Kentucky.
2: Tropical storm Dolly has formed in the Atlantic Ocean far from land. The storm's name has no connection to Dolly Parton's death. Storm systems are named by procedures set by the World Meteorological Organization, and the lists of names are reused every 6 years. This is NPR News from Washington.
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0: 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I'm Adrian Florido.
1: And I'm Mary Louise Kelly. Tomorrow marks 6 months since the U.S. and Israel went to war with Iran. President Trump said it would be over

0: in weeks. What's happened to Israel? And is anyone winning? Those are a couple of the questions we tackled on NPR's weekly national security podcast, Sources and Methods. NPR's Daniel Estrin from Tel Aviv, Hadil Al-Shalchi from Istanbul, and Greg Myrie here in Washington joined me to take stock of where we are diplomatically, economically, militarily. Greg, take diplomacy.
1: Yeah, that's an easy one, actually. Nothing's
0: it's
1: happening.
0: A short answer. Yeah.
1: That's all you need to know, really. You know, things can often change quickly, but we really haven't seen intense fighting now for months, and the diplomacy seems stalled. So it's kind of wait and see, attrition on both sides.
0: Daniel, to bring you in here, as noted, the U.S. and Israel started this war together. More and more, it feels like Israel has left the conversation, at least the conversation unfolding here in the U.S., where it's all about the U.S. war on Iran, is what we keep hearing. Sitting in Tel Aviv, does it feel that way to you?
2: Oh, yeah. Israel has left the chat. I mean, Netanyahu, the prime minister of Israel, has been iced out of the entire process of negotiations between the U.S. and Iran. Israel was not in the room. Netanyahu held this rare press conference this summer right as the memorandum of understanding was announced between the U.S. and Iran, and he walked this very, very fine line where he was saying, I've known Trump many years. We often see things eye to eye. There are some things we see less eye to eye. And that's really extraordinary.
0: Yeah.
2: It was the beginning of this major shift in attitude and in the relations between those two leaders, and we continue to see that unfold.
0: Yeah, sounds like one casualty of this war has been the once warm relationship between President Trump and Prime Minister Netanyahu.
2: Yeah, it's fascinating to see it in so many other places, not just on the Iran front, but the U.S. is pressuring Netanyahu to maintain ceasefires throughout the Middle East, and Netanyahu is not fully playing ball. The biggest example is Gaza. Netanyahu is not fully cooperating with the Trump administration's efforts to keep the ceasefire, let alone advance it. He is in a real pickle because he's not doing well in the polls. He's heading to re-election in October, and anything, at least as far as Israeli analysts say, anything Netanyahu can do to heat up the fronts, whether it's Gaza, anywhere else, to keep things hot before elections is something that he wants, and Trump doesn't want that.
0: Okay, let's draw a line under the diplomacy and where it stands. And let me shift to where things stand economically, because that has been very much front and center in the headlines, at least here in the U.S. this week, because the U.S. unveiled more sanctions on Iran. Here is Scott Bessent, Treasury Secretary, speaking on Monday.
3: In the Second World War, D-Day marked the historic beginning of a campaign with our allies to target and drive the enemy from its positions, including those in third countries. Today, in that same spirit, we are launching an economic onslaught against Iran's financial connections around the globe.
0: An economic onslaught, although there are still a lot of details we don't know about what this onslaught is going to look like. Hadil, what is the reaction from Iran?
4: I mean, let's not forget that even before the war, Iran was not doing so great economically.
0: Right.
4: The blockade and the war has exacerbated that. We're hearing that inflation is at almost 90%, for example. We've been talking, NPR has been talking to people inside Iran, and we're hearing things like gas prices, medicine prices, food prices are all going up. People are in debt to their grocery stores, for example. We talked to one woman who said she couldn't buy tomato paste for pasta one time because she owes her grocery store too much money because she's been paying with this credit system. Medicine, a woman that we talked to who's asthmatic, can't afford her inhaler anymore. She used to pay $5 for an inhaler. Now it's $15. And of course, all the people that we speak to in Iran usually ask us not to use their full names because they fear retaliation from the Iranian government. And then we're also hearing about these high unemployment rates. You know, entire companies, you know, tech companies, for example, that, you know, normally would do very well are shutting down because of trade issues, because of the blockade. And when you ask them, like, who do you blame? They almost don't care to blame anybody. You know, they just want, many of these people just want a dignified
0: just relief
4: life.
0: Relief and dignity.
4: Right,
0: yeah.
4: And a relief, exactly. I mean, the woman who was in debt to her grocery store told me, I feel like my human dignity does not exist anymore.
0: I mean, it is fascinating, Greg. We're talking about Iran, a country that, as Hadil says, was already one of the most sanctioned

0: countries in the world, and that has not gotten its leaders to heel and heed what the U.S. would like it to do. So open question to whether more sanctions might change that.
1: Yeah, two things seem to be true here. One, Hadil is gathering all of these individual stories of how painful the economy is for all sorts of Iranians. And it's also true, for 47 years now, the U.S. has been sanctioning Iran increasingly and to tougher and tougher levels. So why is it going to be different this time? Maybe it will be, but it's hard to say for sure. And the Iranian leaders just have not buckled in the past based on economic pressure. It's about them staying in power and pursuing their goals. And just because inflation is high or people are unemployed, that has not changed their behavior in the ways that the U.S. has hoped.
0: That was Greg Myrie in Washington, along with NPR's Hadil Alshalchi reporting from Istanbul and Daniel Estrin in Tel Aviv. You heard them on NPR's national security podcast, Sources and Methods. 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
2: This week, Pennsylvania officials reported two measles-related deaths. They are the first deaths linked to the virus in the U.S. this year, and the first in Pennsylvania in more than three decades. But those deaths have now become wrapped up in politics. All of this comes as the country is in the midst of a record-setting number of measles cases for the second year in a row. Here to tell us more is NPR's Maria Godoy. Hi, Maria.
3: Hi, Adrian.
2: What exactly is going on in Pennsylvania?
3: A lot. So Pennsylvania has a rapidly growing measles outbreak that spread to more than two dozen counties. The state has reported 424 cases so far this year, including 94 new cases just this week. 73 people have been hospitalized. And this week, health officials in the state reported two deaths associated with measles in Lancaster County, which is the epicenter of the outbreak. The state initially declined to share any information about the deaths because of privacy concerns, but then yesterday the Department of Health revealed that one of the deaths was in a newborn.
2: Hmm. And so where does politics come into all of this?
3: Well, Health Secretary Robert F. Kennedy Jr. publicly questioned whether the deaths were really attributable to measles. Kennedy has a long history as a vaccine skeptic. And when Pennsylvania's Democratic Governor Josh Shapiro announced the two measles deaths on Tuesday, Shapiro said Kennedy was spreading misinformation about vaccine safety and scaring parents. Kennedy, in turn, said Shapiro's office hasn't provided the Centers for Disease Control and Prevention with details about the deaths. He said that Governor Shapiro's office may have fabricated the deaths to score political points. Yeah, and then the Lancaster County Coroner's Office added fuel to the fire by saying that the newborn who died tested positive for measles, but the primary cause of death was a laceration of the spleen. On social media, anti-vaccine voices have pointed to that to say, hey, see, it wasn't measles.
2: Maria, this sounds a lot like what happened during the COVID pandemic, when people were questioning whether people dying were dying because of COVID or whether they had COVID but had died of some other primary cause.
3: Right. I spoke with Dr. Amish Adalja. He's an infectious disease specialist based in Pennsylvania. He says that kind of questioning is very much in the playbook of the anti-vaccine movement. He says measles could very well have contributed to the infant's ruptured spleen, although we need more information. But he says all this back and forth is obscuring the bigger picture, which is that Pennsylvania is battling a very real and very fast-moving outbreak. Here's Adalja.
4: I think that this is only going to get worse before it gets better, and there's going to be more interaction amongst unvaccinated children. It's actually happening probably right now as we're speaking, as schools are opening all over the state.
3: Kindergarten vaccination rates against measles in the state have fallen below the 95% threshold considered necessary to stop measles from spreading. And it's not just in Pennsylvania. Vaccination rates have slipped below that threshold nationwide, and several states have large outbreaks right now.
2: So what has the new CDC director had to say about all of this?
3: Yeah, CDC Director Erica Schwartz has been on the job less than a month. So far, she hasn't said much publicly about the measles outbreaks. Meanwhile, the U.S. has reported nearly 2,800 cases so far this year, which is more than all of last year. And we still have 4 months to go. Florida, Texas, and Utah all have active outbreaks with more than 100 cases right now. Measles is the most contagious disease known. 9 out of 10 unvaccinated people will catch it if they're exposed. And the more cases there are, the more likely we'll see deaths. You know, if you're in a place where measles is spreading, it's not too late to get yourself or your kids vaccinated.
2: That's NPR's Maria Godoy. Thanks, Maria.
3: My pleasure.

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1: From NPR News, this is All Things Considered. I'm Adrian Florido.
2: And I'm Elsa Chang. A federal judge today heard a new challenge to an effort to put President Trump's name back on the Kennedy Center. Earlier this year, the same judge ruled that only Congress can rename the institution. Now, the Kennedy Center board says that it is not renaming the building, but it does want to put Trump's name back on the facade to recognize him for fundraising and making renovations. Well, today, the judge questioned that plan, but he also raised concerns about whether he has the authority to stop the plan while his earlier ruling is being appealed. Democratic Representative Joyce Beatty of Ohio is challenging that plan in court and joins us now. Welcome back to All Things Considered.
3: Hi, and thank you.
2: Okay, so just to recap, the judge we're talking about here has already ruled that the Kennedy Center cannot be renamed for President Trump, but the board says it's not doing that. It only wants to put in an inscription on the building that reads, "Restored and renovated by President Donald J. Trump." Tell us why even that inscription violates the law, in your opinion.
3: Well, certainly it does violate the law because it is unlawful. The law is very clear that you cannot change what Congress has already passed. But here's the other thing about it. Think about what you just read. Past tense, restored. Past tense for the future and renovated. So when the judge asked about that and said it didn't make sense because he asked about the dollars that would be raised and then Trump's own attorneys said that amount was zero. So how can you say what you've done for the future when you've not raised any money? But the bottom line is it was a way to try to work around the law. And that's just what they were trying to do today on every issue that came up. They didn't, in my opinion, have clear answers to address it. They put a rush on a September the 8th date that they could start doing the work.
2: Uh-huh.
3: And they put that out before we got to court.
2: Let's talk about one argument from the Justice Department. They say if the board cannot recognize Trump by naming him on the facade, then donors would walk away, renovations would stop, and the Kennedy Center would be left in such bad shape that it would have to be demolished.

0: What do you make of that argument?
1: Well, I think that Donald Trump lost. We've been before several judges. They all voted, rendered a decision unanimously at the Washington District Court and federal court. I think it's like a kid throwing a tantrum. You know, I don't get what I want, then I'm just going to throw a fit. But here's the thing why we have to take this seriously. This is the same man that said, I'm just going to renovate the ballroom in the East Wing. And the next thing we discovered was the Rose Garden was gone. He's torn down everything.
0: Well, that's the thing, Congresswoman. While all of this is playing out in court, what actually prevents President Trump, practically speaking, from moving ahead with demolition of, say, the Kennedy Center in the same way that, as you pointed out, he demolished the East Wing of the White House before legal challenges could stop him? What prevents Trump from doing the same thing here?
1: I think you just said the difference. We early on went to court. Keep in mind, this started back in December of 2025, and we've been victorious. And he has not done the things that he said. There is a 40-some member board, in his own words, some of the wealthiest people in the country. You know, let me tell you, they don't run their businesses like this. And their names and votes are on all of these documents. So I think that has helped us. I think they are his hand-picked cronies who are carrying out his mission of wanting to renovate it and to restore it and bring it back. But I don't think he felt that there would be a fight like he's in now. And that's just something that Donald Trump does not deal well with, you know, losing. And he's been losing in this case. And the real
0: big picture, in your court filing, you call all of this a breathtaking assault on the rule of law.
1: Explain,
0: what do you think is at stake here beyond Trump's name being on the Kennedy Center?
1: Well, I think it is a great challenge against the law. Think about it. He is trying to go up against, defy a federal judge, defy the Congress. The Congress has in law that he cannot do what he's doing. But this is classic Donald Trump. But I think what's different is there has been a lawsuit and we have prevailed, not once, but twice. And now he has Secretary Lutnick sitting in the board meetings. He was in court today. And so I think that's a sign of somebody being a little worried that he would take his time to sit. We were in there for more than 2 hours. Mm-hmm. The fact that Donald Trump was on our board meeting on August the 13th, which was a little over 2 hours. Now think about
0: all right.
1: This is the president of the United States.
0: I would love to think about it some more, but unfortunately we have to wrap this up right now.
1: But thank you.
0: Congresswoman Joyce Beatty of Ohio, thank you so much for joining us today.
1: Thank you.
2: Leaders of Syria's Kurdish region have dissolved their security forces and regional administration. That's paved the way for the Kurdish-led region to be integrated into the Syrian state. It's an end to 14 tumultuous years of a unique autonomous region in the Middle East. NPR's Dana Raff has more.
3: The Kurdish-led autonomous administration was a high-stakes experiment by forces who broke away from Syrian government rule in 2012. It came to an end on Tuesday at the presidential palace in Damascus, where General Meslem Abdi announced he was dissolving the region's security forces and administration. Circumstances have changed today, Abdi said in Arabic, wearing a dark suit instead of his customary military uniform. Those changes included the toppling of Bashar al-Assad's regime by Turkish-led opposition fighters in late 2024, and President Trump's embrace of new Syrian President Ahmed al-Sharaa, a one-time fighter with al-Qaeda, the Sunni Arab militant group. Abdi announced the end of the Syrian Democratic Forces. They were close U.S. allies who helped defeat the militant group ISIS in 2019. Over 4 years of battle, more than 10,000 Kurdish fighters, men and women, were killed in that fight. We will carry with us the memory of our martyrs and cherish their sacrifices in our hearts, Abdi said. He said they did not fight for war, but for a day when Syrians would no longer need to fight. The region broke away from Assad's control during a nationwide uprising. It aspired to be democratic, secular, and gender equal, unheard of in the Middle East. It was surrounded by enemies, the Syrian government backed by Russian forces, Turkey on the other side. But a decade of self-rule led to a strengthened Kurdish identity. During an NPR visit to the northeastern town of Qamishli in March, preparations for upcoming Kurdish celebrations were everywhere, even as residents worried what would come next. This year, the new Syrian government forces took back territory from the Kurds. Soon, oil fields that had been under Kurdish control, secured by U.S. forces, were sending oil to Damascus. Sharaa has

0: 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I'm Adrian Florido.
1: And I'm Elsa Chang. 3 years ago, Warner Brothers shelved a live-action animated movie about Wile E. Coyote and the Roadrunner.
0: Fans were upset, but now the movie's back.
2: Live-action movies are seeking often an objective truth. Animation really is pursuing an emotional truth.
1: Meet me.
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3: Live from NPR News in Culver City, California, I'm Dwayne Brown. In Puerto Rico, the Justice Department has indicted 81 suspected gang members on charges of drug trafficking and gun crimes. The FBI and local police arrested 70 in a sting operation. NPR's Ryan Lucas reports.
4: The defendants are accused of being drug traffickers in the gang Los Bajadeo. The indictment says that the group distributed large amounts of heroin, fentanyl, cocaine, and crack cocaine across the western part of Puerto Rico. Prosecutors allege that the group used violence, including kidnappings and murder, to protect and advance their interests. Attorney General Todd Blanche, who was in Puerto Rico to announce the indictment, also announced that a separate joint operation with authorities in Ecuador targeting the Los Choneros and Los Lobos drug cartels resulted in 26 arrests. Blanche touted both efforts as examples of the Trump administration's efforts to crack down on violent crime and drug trafficking. Ryan Lucas, NPR News, Washington.
3: The general known as the Butcher of Bosnia has died while serving a life sentence for atrocities during the Balkan Wars of the 90s. NPR's Joanna Kakissis reports.
5: Radko Mladic died at 84 in a hospital in The Hague after suffering a series of strokes. A UN human rights chief once described the Bosnian Serb general as, quote, the epitome of evil. An international court held Mladic responsible for the single largest atrocity in Europe since World War II, the July 1995 massacre of 8,000 Bosnian Muslim men and boys in the Bosnian city of Srebrenica. The Balkan Wars of the 1990s were sparked by Serbia's president at the time, Slobodan Milosevic, who tried to create a greater Serbia out of the dissolution of the multi-ethnic state of Yugoslavia. Joanna Kakissis, NPR News, Athens.
3: Stocks finished higher on Wall Street today. This is NPR News. Scientists are interested in tracking how warmer waters are reaching the Arctic and contributing to melting glaciers, but those frigid areas can be difficult to reach, as NPR's Rachel Carlson reports.
6: The scientists outfitted six narwhals with temperature and salinity sensors to collect data in the Arctic. Mads Peter Heide Jorgensen is a study author and marine biologist at Greenland Institute of Natural Resources. He says the data showed signs of warmer water from the Atlantic around major glaciers in East Greenland.
7: Even the most remote glaciers in the inner parts of the Scoresby Sound fjord system were also affected by Atlantic water.
6: He says this is a sign that the impacts of warming seas extend even to these very hard-to-reach areas. The findings were published this week in the journal Science Advances. Rachel Carlson, NPR News.
3: President Trump continues to escalate his trade war with Canada, renaming Lake Ontario to Lake America today. It's a move Trump says he's been thinking about for quite some time, but the president cannot force Canada to follow his preferred naming convention. This week, Trump imposed 50% tariffs on Canadian goods coming into the U.S. You may recall he made a similar move with trading partner Mexico last year, renaming the Gulf of Mexico the Gulf of America. 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
1: It's All Things Considered from NPR News. I'm Adrian Florido in Washington.
2: And I'm Elsa Chang in Culver City, California. This year has brought a wave of setbacks and defeats for social media companies, including yesterday when Meta struck a deal to pay states up to $17 billion to settle claims that its products are addictive and harmful to kids. NPR's Shannon Bond joins us now with more. Hi, Shannon.
3: Hi, Elsa.
2: Okay, so talk about some of the areas where you're seeing Meta and other social media companies getting challenged right now.
3: Yeah, I mean, first is certainly the legal system. So this year we're seeing a flood of cases accusing these companies of harming children finally come to trial, and they're not going particularly well for the companies so far. So Meta, which of course owns two of the biggest platforms, Instagram and Facebook, it lost two high-profile cases this spring. One was in Los Angeles, where a jury found that Instagram, as well as Google's YouTube, contributed to the mental health problems of a young woman who compulsively used social media as a child. And then in New Mexico, a jury found that Meta failed to protect children from sexual predators. And Meta, YouTube, TikTok, and Snapchat have all settled similar lawsuits over alleged harms to kids, and there are thousands more still pending. But that's not all, Elsa. Meanwhile, TikTok also reached a $400 million settlement just this week with the Justice Department over claims it illegally collected kids' data. And there's also growing pressure from regulators and lawmakers around the world with restrictions and, in some cases, even bans on kids using social media. I spoke with Jim Steyer, who leads a nonprofit advocacy group called Common Sense Media. Here's what he said.
4: There's clearly an enormous momentum shift here in the United States and globally in the public's assessment of social media platforms and the broader tech industry.
3: He says this Meta settlement is the latest sign that public frustration with the tech company is actually now starting to drive real change.
2: Indeed. Well, about that settlement that Meta struck with a few states this week, that only covered Meta, right?
3: Yeah, it does only cover Meta, but it is structured as an attempt to set industry-wide standards. So this is how it works. Meta has agreed to pay $12 billion to 47 states, the District of Columbia, and three U.S. territories over 10 years. And it's making changes to how teens can use its apps, including stricter time limits, age checks, blocks on nighttime use. But where it gets interesting, Elsa, is that Meta will pay states another $5 billion and make some of those time limits even stricter, but only if YouTube, TikTok, and Snapchat reach similar settlements. So if they pay financial penalties themselves and implement these same changes to their apps. So what we have not heard yet is whether these other competitors are going to get on board.
2: Okay. Well, you're talking about lawsuits there, but you also said that states and countries are also moving ahead with social media regulation. What does the regulatory landscape look like right now?
3: Yeah, there are many states across the country introducing laws aimed at restricting kids' social media use. That includes requirements for platforms to verify users' ages, to prohibit addictive features for kids. Then there's the federal level, where online child safety legislation has repeatedly failed to pass despite bipartisan support. But this week, the backers of a bill called the Kids Online Safety Act were using the Meta settlement to urge their colleagues to pass it this year. And then there are outright bans in other countries, these bans on kids using social media entirely in places like Australia, Britain, Indonesia, other countries. And I should note, Elsa, that some of those laws and bans are being challenged on free speech grounds. So I think it's fair to say that children's safety is a rallying point for tech regulation around the world. But also, this backlash to tech companies, it's not just about kids and social media. We're also seeing growing resistance to AI. Mm-hmm. It's emerged as a potent issue in the midterms. And I think the road ahead for these companies is just looking more and more challenging.
2: That is NPR's Shannon Bond. Thank you, Shannon.
3: Thanks, Elsa.
1: People with profound autism often live with severe intellectual disability, are nonverbal, and often have medical conditions like epilepsy. But pinning down the biology behind profound autism has been elusive. There are genes and environmental factors which vary from person to person. A new paper out today offers some new information and hope. NPR's Ping Wang has more.
5: Dr. Matthew State is a clinical psychiatrist and a genetics researcher. He's been a pioneer in identifying

0: find genes associated with profound autism.
1: We're talking about a subset that have very severe impairments, often coexisting with intellectual disability, the absence of language, epilepsy, etc.
0: Nevin Krogan is his colleague at UC San Francisco, director of the Quantitative Biosciences Institute. He studies how proteins in the body interact. He says gene researchers like State have been busy.
2: They've discovered, I guess at this point, several hundred genes and corresponding mutations that are prevalent in individuals that have profound autism. But as Matt will tell you, they've kind of hit a wall.
0: A wall, as in the gene discoveries haven't led to many promising treatments. One missing piece, State says, are the proteins. These are the molecules that build the body based on instructions in the genes.
1: What makes an eye cell, and a muscle, are the proteins and the proteins working together. They are the machinery of life.
0: About a decade ago, the two researchers paired up. Here's Krogan.
2: He had the genes, he had the mutations, I had the technologies to look at the corresponding proteins.
0: The work was slow at first, but more recent advances in technology, including AI, have made it go much faster. Now, they and their colleagues are out with a new study in the journal Science that maps the interactions between the proteins that come from those autism risk genes. And while there's hundreds of genes acting in more than 1,000 different ways, they found their proteins tend to act on a smaller and more specific set of biological processes.
1: If we look at multiple mutations and they converge on the same process, that's strong evidence that you're dealing with the things that you want to treat.
0: These are processes related to early brain development, like how synapses get constructed, which neurons develop, and when. Daniel Geschwind at UCLA studies the role of genetics on the human brain. He was not involved in the paper, but he says it's a huge undertaking that's produced high-quality data.
3: This kind of large-scale work is really critical to begin to get enough data to really understand what's going on and to move the field forward.
0: Geschwind says the vast majority of drugs are made to target proteins, so this map of protein interactions is a great starting point.
3: A lot of people interested in understanding autism and drug development are going to be using this resource.
0: Allison Singer is head of the Autism Science Foundation. She has a daughter with severe cognitive impairment.
4: For families of people with profound autism, like mine, this is the kind of scientific advance that we have been waiting for and praying for.
0: While Singer knows the discoveries won't lead to treatments overnight, they make the path more clear.
4: It opens up a whole new avenue for therapeutic intervention. And it's just, in general, a cause for a lot more hopefulness.
0: It's a long road from a biological discovery like this to a drug that treats humans, but the researchers are also hopeful. Here's State first, then Krogan.
1: They take time, and it takes a lot of persistence and focus to get those into patients.
2: But we've got to the next essential step in this pipeline, right?
1: So this is where you see the yin and the yang here.
0: They're already working on the next steps. Ping Huang, NPR News.
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6: 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President Trump announced last week that the U.S. would temporarily import more foreign ground beef at a lower tariff rate in hopes of lowering prices. But as NPR's Joe Hernandez reports, agricultural economists don't think that's going to have a big impact on prices at the grocery store.
7: Ground beef is expensive, and shoppers are feeling it. Outside an Acme grocery store in northwest Philadelphia, Dan Fitzgerald says he's paying closer attention to the price of red meat.
8: You can't just go and get a pound of ground beef now. You got to, like, kind of check what the weight is or what the fat content is, right?
7: Jessica Colby doesn't eat meat, but her kids do, and she's had to cut back on ground beef.
9: I'm Italian, I cook a lot of meatballs, and I really haven't been making as many, because it's very expensive.
7: Tom McNicholas says he hasn't bought fillets in a few years due to the cost, but says he'll still go to a butcher for quality ground beef.
10: Yeah, I kind of shop around, but I do like a good burger, so I don't mind paying for like a short rib burgers or good ground beef.
7: The average cost of a pound of ground beef in the U.S. last month was $6.89, according to federal data. That price is up 57% over the past 5 years. Last week, President Trump announced he'd allow the U.S. to import a set amount of ground beef at a lower tariff rate for 90 days, with the goal of lowering prices. But agricultural economists aren't so sure it'll lead to major price cuts for ground beef at the grocery store. Andrew Griffith, a University of Tennessee professor who studies livestock economics,

0: Economics says the savings won't be substantial.
1: I don't think it's going to be $1.50. Now, we might see a quarter to 35 cents.
0: Part of the reason why is because the 300,000 metric tons of ground beef included in Trump's proposal is really not enough to have an impact on the national market, says Jamie Luke, an assistant professor and livestock economist at Michigan State University. She says even if all of that meat is in addition to what the U.S. already imports from foreign producers, it would only be about a 2% increase in the domestic supply.
2: When we look kind of big picture, it maybe isn't as big of a number as you might think when you first see it outright.
0: But Luke says it's not clear from Trump's announcement if the lower tariff rate could apply to beef that was already destined for the American market.
2: So in that case, we really probably wouldn't see a whole lot because we're not necessarily increasing supply and we're kind of just kind of continuing status quo.
0: Voters are increasingly looking to their elected officials to do something about rising food prices, which were up 3% in July compared to the previous year. That's expected to be a major issue in the upcoming midterm elections. A survey by the University of Illinois and Purdue University in May found that nearly 41% of Republicans and 58% of Democrats said their votes in November would be strongly influenced by what candidates say about food affordability. Maria Kalitsandonakis, a professor at the University of Illinois Urbana-Champaign, who leads the survey, says it won't be the only issue voters care about.
3: But I think that there's a large share of voters that want, you know, politicians to convey that they have a plan to make sure that cost of living and affordability remain top issues.
0: And for some, the cost of ground beef is another reminder of how pricey certain things have become. Joe Hernandez, NPR News, Philadelphia.

0: This is All Things Considered from NPR News. I'm Elsa Chang.
1: And I'm Adrian Florido. The Food and Drug Administration yesterday approved a breakthrough drug, a pill, as a first-of-its-kind treatment for metastatic pancreatic cancer. It's one of the deadliest cancers and notoriously hard to treat. In clinical trials, this new drug roughly doubled how long patients survived. NPR's Yuki Noguchi joins us to discuss why this drug holds such promise. Hi, Yuki.
2: Hey.
1: Tell us more about this new drug.
2: Well, it's a new class of drug, and it's also something of an engineering feat. It's very clever. But just to back up, one reason pancreatic cancer is so deadly is it exists deep in our abdomens, and it's hard to diagnose. Often by the time it's caught, it's spread. And at a molecular level, it's also really hard to treat because there's no obvious pocket or binding site for a drug to attack.

0: The key target is a protein, in this case called KRAS, known to drive nearly all pancreatic cancers. And the drug needs to attach to that protein to work. But Mark Goldsmith, CEO of Revolution Medicines, the company making the drug, says in this case of pancreatic cancer, that's like trying to grab onto a flat surface. Hmm. And so what this new medicine does, which is known generically as daraxonrasib, is it creates its own binding site, kind of like putting a handhold on that flat surface. So Goldsmith describes it this way.
1: The drug first binds to another protein in the cell and then make a sandwich with the target. And so the drug binding pocket is not predefined on the target, but it is basically created by this sandwich or glue, or what we call a tricomplex binding mechanism.
0: Which is really cool. In clinical trials, RazOnQ, which is its brand name, nearly doubled survival to 13.2 months compared to 6.7 months for patients on just chemotherapy. And that was enough to prompt the FDA to expand access to the drug months before it granted approval.
2: So this drug's already been in use. What do doctors and patients say about it?
0: Well, it's a rare new lifeline, and it works better than chemotherapy and has fewer and generally milder side effects, the most common being a skin rash. And that's really critical. Dr. Pashtoon Kasi is a medical oncologist at City of Hope in Orange County, California, and is principal investigator of the expanded access trials. He says this drug worked for just about every patient, and that's very uncommon. Plus, it's just a pill, not an infusion, and so much easier to tolerate than chemo, too.
3: One thing that the trials and the news and the numbers don't do justice is the tangible impact that we're seeing in the quality of life of patients. I have patients that they stop taking their pain meds. You know, that was not something that we saw before with chemotherapy.
0: So that's something that actually patients have told me, too.
2: Are there implications for people with other kinds of cancers, Yuki?
0: Yeah, there are. I mean, the same genetic mechanism that drives almost all these pancreatic cancers also drives some lung and colorectal cancers. A smaller percentage, but still significant. So clinical trials are underway to see if patients might benefit from this as well.
2: How much is this drug going to cost?
0: Oh, it's expensive, you know, like most cancer drugs. Revolution Medicine says the wholesale price is nearly $40,000 a month.
2: Yowzers.
0: But how much patients actually pay will depend on the particulars of their insurance situation, of course.
2: That's NPR's Yuki Noguchi. Thanks.
0: Thanks.
4: Coyote vs. Acme is finally set for its full theatrical release tomorrow. 3 years ago, Warner Brothers Discovery shelved the release of this live-action Looney Tunes film despite it being 100% complete. Our colleagues from The Indicator, Sam Yellowhorse Kessler and Waylon Wong, spoke to the film's producer about the movie's Sisyphean path to the big screen.
5: Hollywood producer Chris DeFaria first got into show business as a kid.
6: I was the voice of Peppermint Patty in the Peanuts TV shows.
7: Years later, Chris went on to produce big-budget movies like Gravity and Mad Max Fury Road, but he's always had a soft spot for animation.
6: I often say that, look, live-action movies are seeking often an objective truth. Animation really is pursuing an emotional truth.
5: Chris saw movies like Who Framed Roger Rabbit, which blended live-action and animation, as an inspiration. He went on to become one of the founders of Warner Brothers' current animation division. And around 7 years ago, when Warner Brothers first floated the idea of a Wile E. Coyote movie, Chris was really excited to get on board.
7: The movie was based off of a New Yorker humor piece where Coyote sues the Acme company. In the movie, Coyote's lawyer is a personal injury attorney who says Acme's faulty products have harmed his client.
5: And as the producer of Coyote vs. Acme, Chris's job was to line up all the talent, hire a writer for the script, an artist to make the storyboards. And part of that plan is thinking through the budget and expected box office.
6: The economics of the movie business are curious. The studios definitely greenlight a movie, and particularly approve the budget of the movie, based on their best projections about what it will make. Also, is a really important component of this process, and that's the gut and the willingness to take risk.
7: In 2021, things were not feeling quite so magical at Warner. It had announced a merger with Discovery to become Warner Brothers Discovery, and David Zaslav, the CEO of the new media conglomerate, was inheriting a studio laden with debt.
5: He also inherited the films in progress at Warner Brothers. Now, typically, new studio heads will try and make the best of the movies that are already in the works when they take over.
7: Chris says he was told there was a financial reason that Coyote vs. Acme was axed back in 2023, but he doesn't know how much money was involved in the decision. Like he said before, the economics of movie making are curious. It's part spreadsheets, part guts.
6: In my history of working in Hollywood, I'd never seen a movie that was shelved this way.
5: Flash forward to 2025, there were rumors that Coyote vs. Acme

0: it might get picked up by this little upstart called Ketchup Entertainment. This is their model. They swoop in after a movie is done and arrange for its wide release.
1: In March of 2025, Ketchup did end up purchasing the film to the tune of $50 million and agreed to release it to theaters. Chris found out while getting coffee in his car.
2: And I just kept thinking, guys, is this even possible? Oh my God, I can't believe the journey this has been on is coming to an end. And it might work out.
0: The best explanation Chris can come up with for what happened to the film is that it might have been too odd of a movie to know how to market. But he says that Coyote vs. Acme delivers on the emotions that he and his team wanted.
2: They were hope, surprise, and emotion. And the movie delivered all these three things in a really great way. And so did the journey we all went on.
0: Hope, surprise, emotion, and maybe just a little bit of good old-fashioned TNT.
1: That's all, folks. Waylon Wong.
0: Samuel Horst Kessler, NPR News.
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2: A high wind advisory has been issued until Friday afternoon for the Kuskokwim Delta coast, with south to southwest winds as high as 35 miles per hour and gusts as high as 50 miles per hour are expected. High seas coinciding with high tide Friday afternoon will likely push water levels 1 to 2 feet above the normal high tide line for the Kuskokwim Bay coast.
3: Tune into KYUK 640 AM at 1 p.m. on Friday, August 28th to catch a rebroadcast of Alaska's musical game show with an improv twist, Parlor in the Round. Songwriters Ashley Young, Tyson Davis, and Bethel's own Tim Wolf took the stage earlier this month at the Cultural Center for a fun-filled evening, and you can catch it all again on Friday, August 28th at 1 p.m. right here on KYUK 640 AM.

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0: 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High seas coinciding with high tide Friday afternoon will likely push water levels 1 to 2 feet above the normal high tide line for the Kuskokwim Bay coast.
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love that glitch on the outro. From Saskatoon, that was Dead Ex-Girlfriends with Not The One. And as you just heard, with Veda Boyer on vocals, Gabrielle Giroux on guitar, Sienna Rose on drums, and Cairo Don on bass, they're bringing back the thunder and snarl of 90s grunge and indigenizing it. This is Reclaimed. I'm Jared Martineau, and today you'll hear the crunch of indigenous punk, the howl of the native blues, and the country in Indian country. But first up is one of my favorite tracks from Wagon Burner. That's the aptly named and incendiary title from the band Dead Pioneers. And on this one, they're joined on vocals by British punk legend Jason Williamson, lead singer of the band Sleaford Mods. It mixes native post-punk with strident spoken word, and the results are just deadly. This is The Worst Among Us on Reclaimed.

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fiery song that betrays its title, or at least shows you its hidden underside. That was Chequemoc Rocker's Misha and the Spanx with Smiling. And I love how high contrast it is. Like Misha sings in that one, I keep on smiling, just keep on smiling. But what about what's happening to me? What about how this feels? I'm Jared Martineau, you're tuned into Reclaimed. Next, I want to take you to the wild corners of the West Coast in British Columbia, to Campbell River, to Kingcome Inlet, and all the way out to Alert Bay. That's where Garrett T. Willie grew up, and where his grandfather ran a pool hall and restaurant called Bill's Cafe. Garrett spent a lot of time there in his early years, and his latest album is a tribute to Bill's Cafe and how the rock and stomp and blues that powers his sound connects the ghosts of family to the fire of the future. Here he is with Hypnotist on Reclaimed.

0: everybody. My name is Lindsay Montour.
1: Kia ora. 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I'm a Māori from
2: New Zealand. Tasha Spillett from the Cree Nation, a beautiful Pasquag traditional territory. 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
0: Reclaimed.

A song to dance beneath the stars, leave your heart on the trap line and feel the wind blowing through the jack pines. That thrilling tune was Cheap Ayuk Stomp from Cree Métis musician BB Buckskin. And she says that song just appeared. She was in studio for a session, and an hour before she was supposed to record an entirely different song, Cheap Ayuk Stomp was channeled out of thin air. From a place where the northern boot stomp of the Prairie Muskeg meets the Delta Blues. I'm Jared Martineau, this is Reclaimed, your home for Indigenous sounds here on CBC. You can find us across Turtle Island on SiriusXM and Native Voice One. For many artists with mixed identities, that mixture can cause feelings of unrest and ambivalence. In some spaces, you can feel like you're right there, part of the action, and in others, you can feel like you're never enough, like you're on the outside looking in. But the desire for belonging remains. That's the energy and experience Métis musician Amanda Rayom channels on this song, and it asks the question directly. She's not quite an Indian girl, she's not quite a white girl either. Her heart beats in both worlds. What are we gonna do about her?

Repping the Siksika Nation in Treaty 7, that one was from Echoes, led by brother and sister duo Hudson and Lexington Manyheads. You heard Last Time. Echoes are finding their own voices more and more, but like their name implies, it's also about continuity. The way they tell it, Echoes channels generations of musical spirit going right back to the songs and teachings of their grandfather, Matthew Manyheads. He was also a musician, and his legacy continues to echo through every lyric, chord, and rhythm they create. What a beautiful tribute. I'm Jared Martineau. This is Reclaimed on CBC Music and Radio. You can listen live from anywhere. Just head to the CBC.

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Genevieve Fisher reps the Chippewas of the Thames First Nation in Ontario, and after a short break from the music scene to become a mom and grow her family, she's back with new music. And on this song, she sounds more energized and self-assured than ever, bringing big country energy to all of Indian country. Here's Genevieve Fisher with Exit Signs.

Country music continues to power so much indigenous expression, and Shawnee Kish has fallen hard for the sound. You just heard one of her latest, a tune called Hold Me. It reckons with adversity and uncertainty, and Shawnee wrote it for those times when you're feeling overwhelmed by too many thoughts and too many things going on, and you need someone to be your calm in the storm. And it pays tribute to that one special person in your life that you can rely on when the world feels too much to carry. I'm Jared Martineau. This is Reclaimed on CBC.

Music and Radio. Next, I want to bring you to Northern BC and Simpson territory. That's where Will Oaks-Batska Galau, also known as Jeremy Paul, is from. And I'm going to play you something from his project Gumk Samoan. They just dropped their debut album, and it's sung entirely in the Somaliuk language. This song is an epic rocker dedicated to that most delicious of sweet and sour fruit trees, Molks, the Pacific crabapple. And stay with this one. It starts out as a slow-burning instrumental, but halfway through it switches speed, amps up the energy, and then the lyrics come in swinging. Here's Gumk Samoan on Reclaimed.

an epic tribute to the tart and tiny delicious Pacific crab apple that was Gump Samoan with Molks. I'm Jared Martineau. This is Reclaimed on CBC Music and Radio. You can listen to this episode again and all our past shows just head to cbcmusic.ca/reclaimed. From northern BC, let's head east now to Wabanaki Territory in New Brunswick. That's where you'll find Mi'kmaq and Wolastoq band The Hello Crows. They were the first group signed to the only indigenous record label in Atlantic Canada, Castle Records, that was started by someone you might know as a guest host on this very show, Tristan Grant. The Hello Crows dropped their debut album last year, and they say while writing the record you're about to hear, we often found ourselves sharing stories that carried a lot of weight. And whether that was talking about the political climate or past trauma, they say the room could become pretty tense. So they wrote this song as a pendulum swing in the other direction, and it feels like an opening to let the light in, so you can feel free enough to be vulnerable with the person you love and cherish. Here are the Hello Crows with Pull Me Away on Reclaimed.

0: Tahlequah, Oklahoma, you just heard Crater, a beautiful song from Cherokee singer Blaine Bailey. And if you like that song, spend some time with his excellent album, Indian Country. It's full of songs and stories that are deeply rooted in K'tua Cherokee culture. He says, "I'm thankful that I was able to grow up in the woods and live on the Cherokee Nation reservation. And this album is me showing my appreciation that I've been able to learn and practice my culture." For Blaine, Indian Country isn't a metaphor. It's a living connection. I'm Jarrett Martineau. This is Reclaimed, and I hope you've enjoyed the music today. Drop me a line to let me know. Reclaimed at cbc.ca is our email. 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Our show is produced by Travis Pereira, Spiros Georgiou, Lauren Hancock, Judith Lynch, and me. Join me again next week for more songs and sounds from across the Indigenous world. I'll see you then. Hi, hi, McGwich, and Masi Cho for listening.
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10: Anok makahtuk tuktut sami ritem unakanek tasi mi ritmi apatam kingang eliksuku kuskuk film nini snam tung lignagani ungalam ikchali ungalam kanawam suakun lignik anok siftik nat 35 miles per hour aktaif kakaktuni 50 miles per hour aktiki suku. 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
1: 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Songwriters Ashley Young, Tyson Davis, and Bethel's own Tim Wolf took the stage earlier this month at the Cultural Center for a fun-filled evening, and you can catch it all again on Friday, August 28th at 1 p.m. right here on KYUK 640 AM.
2: A high wind advisory has been issued until Friday afternoon for the Kuskokwim Delta coast, with south to southwest winds as high as 35 miles per hour and gusts as high as 50 miles per hour are expected. High seas coinciding with high tide Friday afternoon will likely push water levels 1 to 2 feet above the normal high tide line for the Kuskokwim Bay coast.
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he calls Sam's Place. 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
1: A high wind advisory has been issued until Friday afternoon for the Kuskokwim Delta coast, with south to southwest winds as high as 35 miles per hour and gusts as high as 50 miles per hour are expected. High seas coinciding with high tide Friday afternoon will likely push water levels 1 to 2 feet above the normal high tide line for the Kuskokwim Bay coast.
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3: 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Songwriters Ashley Young, Tyson Davis, and Bethel's own Tim Wolf took the stage earlier this month at the Cultural Center for a fun-filled evening, and you can catch it all again on Friday, August 28th at 1 p.m. right here on KYUK 640 AM.

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2: Koyaanlarkoq litnaaruvigni pinrilngermang mikilnguut litnaaqtoriuk ngaluutun

It was with three other country musicians quite a few years ago. We were barnstorming the country, trying to make a little dough. We made all the chili joints, eating hot dogs and stews. And at nighttime, three deep in a four-bit bed, all singing the hard time blues, hoping someday we'd record a hit and things would be sweet. Then we'd settle down on that place you call Easy Street. It so happened on 1 July the 6th, we recorded a little ditty. It went something like this.

Yes, folks, I want to tell you something. 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

0: Morning, we have the story of one American couple who traveled for a pilgrimage to Nepal. After this week's floods, their family gathered in Washington hoping for news and for help. It's Morning Edition from NPR News. It's 6 months into the U.S. and Israeli war against Iran. I'm Martinez.
1: And I'm Steve Inskeep. The Iranian regime is still in power. People inside the country talk of shortages of medicine and a government that keeps executing people. An artist who said you've got to fight for your right to party now makes music with his sons. It's Friday, August 28th. This day in 1957, Senator Strom Thurmond spoke for 24 hours against a civil rights bill. His record stood until 2025, when Senator Cory Booker spoke 25 hours against President Trump. The news is next.
2: Live from NPR News in Washington, I'm Windsor Johnston. Today marks 6 months since the United States and Israel went to war with Iran, with direct talks essentially at a standstill. NPR's Hadil Alshanti reports Tehran, in the meantime, has turned the Strait of Hormuz into its strategic weapon.
3: When Israel and the U.S. went to war with Iran on February 28th, one of the stated goals was to bring down the regime in Tehran. While the killing of Ayatollah Ali Khamenei delivered a blow to the Islamic Republic, Iran's leaders have managed to hold on to power, and instead of collapsing, the regime has taken an even harder line. In the past 6 months, Iran blockaded the Strait of Hormuz, disrupting global oil supplies that have been felt at the gas pump worldwide. The war has had severe economic consequences for Iran. The cost of living has skyrocketed. Some Iranians say they're buying groceries on credit and find it hard to track down medicine. Hadil Alshalchi, NPR News, Istanbul.
2: Devastating floods have killed at least 538 people in Nepal, with more than 1,500 others still missing, including 90 Americans. NPR's Michelle Kellerman reports international aid is moving into the region as rescue crews struggle to reach some of the hardest-hit communities.
4: The head of the UN mission in Nepal, Lila Peters Yaya, says the floods have wiped out 35 bridges and destroyed about 25 miles of roads in Nepal. And that's making humanitarian efforts all the more complicated.
5: So you have one municipality where, you know, it's impossible to reach by road, and all the aid is being delivered by the government by helicopter.
4: She says the Nepalese government is deploying temporary bridges and the UN is trying to help with that. The UN has offered an initial $2.5 million in

0: humanitarian aid for Nepal, and the Swiss government is pitching in $1 million more. Michelle Kellerman, NPR News, Washington.
1: A federal judge is weighing another effort to put President Trump's name back on the Kennedy Center in Washington, D.C. NPR's Anastasia Zaloukas reports a previous court decision said that only Congress has the authority to change the venue's official name.
2: The board and Trump in his role as Kennedy Center chairman are all being represented by lawyers from the Department of Justice, from the Civil Division of the DOJ, and they're arguing that an enormous renovation is desperately needed and that Trump is the only person who can do it. And they're saying that adding Trump's name is not the same as changing anything.
1: NPR's Anastasia Zaloukas. Federal Reserve Chair Kevin Warsh will deliver a speech today in Jackson Hole, Wyoming. Investors will be listening for clues about how he plans to tackle inflation and where interest rates may be heading. You're listening to NPR News from Washington. The World Health Organization says the Ebola outbreak is over in Uganda, but NPR's Jonathan Lambert reports that's not the case in other parts of the region.
3: It's been over 42 days since Uganda reported a new case of Ebola. This milestone marks the end of their outbreak, which only infected 20 people. The outbreak in DRC is still growing fast. Over 5,700 people have gotten sick, and over 2,700 have died, according to Africa CDC. The true toll is likely much greater, officials say, but the response has improved in recent weeks. More people are seeking treatment at clinics, and the number of beds has increased by about 40% compared to last month. While there are no approved vaccines for the kind of Ebola that's spreading, tens of thousands of doses of a different Ebola vaccine just arrived. Officials are hopeful it can provide some protection, and health workers will start receiving shots today. Jonathan Lambert, NPR News.
1: A town council race in Gila Bend, Arizona, came down to the luck of the draw after both candidates finished with exactly 67 votes. Under Arizona law, a tight election can be decided by chance, so officials used a high card draw. Athena Guerrero drew the three of clubs, while Jesus Rubalcava drew the three of spades, giving him the win because spades ranked higher. It's not the first time Rubalcava has won office this way. In 2014, he tied another candidate with 105 votes apiece and won that council seat when a judge flipped a dollar coin and it landed on tails. This is NPR.
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0: It's Morning Edition from NPR News. I'm Steve Inskeep in Washington, D.C.
1: And I'm A. Martinez in Culver City, California. It's been 2 days since nearly 30-foot-high waves raced down a river between Tibet and Nepal, wiping away communities for miles downstream.
0: Police in Nepal say the death toll has risen to more than 500 people, and that is just on the Nepal side of the border. More than 1,500 people in total are still missing.
1: NPR's Dia Hadid covers Nepal. She's on the line with us now. Dia, so it's been 2 days. What's the latest information about these floods?
2: Search and rescue efforts are still ongoing. The waters receded from most places, leaving behind mud and debris. But Santosh Pandey from the aid group Oxfam says one of the worst affected areas, Raswa, is still only accessible by helicopter. So that's how they're getting aid in.

0: So we are coordinating with the government, providing support basically on non-food items and hygiene kits.
1: But because that area is largely inaccessible, it also means the death count is likely to rise further. And now authorities are warning that there might be secondary floods because there's still an overflowing lake in the area where experts say the first glacier collapsed, blocking up a river valley and triggering those major floods. There's concern it might burst. David Fisher is head of Nepal's Red Cross delegation.
2: We're worried, of course, for the population and for the safety of our own colleagues. We don't have a full view about what kind of intensity would come in a second flood.
1: He says for now, in other devastated areas, aid is getting in.
3: Yeah, it sounds like that area is still very dangerous. So what does that mean for the rescue efforts? Are more people likely to be found? Any hope of that?
1: Nepali authorities say they've now rescued more than 1,500 people. Some survivors recounted how they fled into forested hills, so there is hope for others. But the situation is so very uncertain. We don't even know yet if those rescued people were even included in the list of the missing.
3: Yeah, we mentioned how the State Department says 90 Americans are among the foreigners missing. Any of them at all? Have any of them been found?
1: Yeah, to be clear, the State Department says impacted, not missing. And it appears many of those Americans were Hindu pilgrims, like the in-laws of 28-year-old Ariadna Riley, her husband's parents, the 64-year-old Neelam Kumari Sharma and 65-year-old Ramesh Sharma. She tells NPR they retired and saved to make a pilgrimage to circle Mount Kailash in Tibet. It's a mountain revered by Hindus.
4: They were really excited. They were eager to be able to participate in, for them, an incredible event.
1: She says they haven't heard anything so far.
4: We have been tirelessly looking for them. That's just been the most torturous part that anyone can imagine, is not knowing where your family is.
3: Yeah, that sounds absolutely awful. Has the State Department said anything more about this?
1: President Trump expressed his sorrow in the White House yesterday and said his administration offered any help that Nepal needs. So far, the State Department says it's deployed $500,000 to rescue efforts. David Fisher from the Red Cross says they're calling for solidarity.
2: Not just for the first ration for the first day, but to really put them back on their feet.
1: And solidarity to help Nepal mitigate the impact of human-caused climate change, which, frankly, they've barely contributed to, but are paying a massive price.
2: The climate change is absolutely accelerating disasters. We're not going to be able to cope with them if we don't invest very substantially in risk reduction, early warning.
1: To help people flee before the waters come.
3: All right, that's NPR's Dia Hadid, who covers Nepal. Dia, thank you.
1: You're welcome, A.
5: Americans who are waiting for news from Nepal include Shreya Ahuja. She lives in North Carolina. She's now in Washington, D.C. with other family members, where they have gathered, hoping for the safety of Shreya's parents, Deepak and Madhu Ahuja, who were visiting Nepal when the floods began. Welcome to the program.
6: Hi, Steve. Thank you for having me on the show.
5: I'm sorry for what you're going through. Can you tell me something about your parents?
6: Well, they're the best parents in the world, but I'm sure any daughter would say that. We grew up in Dallas. They're both born in India, so they immigrated here in the 90s. They are U.S. citizens, both small business owners in Dallas. They've worked really hard to build the lives that they have, and it was my dad's 60th birthday, and so they chose this pilgrimage trek because it was his birthday wish list.
5: 60th birthday, and you said pilgrimage trek. What was the organization and what was the trek supposed to be?
6: So the trek was to Mount Kailash, which is a holy site for many religions, but especially for us Hindus. And they were traveling with the Isha Foundation Sacred Walks.
5: Okay. And when did you last hear from your parents?
6: They were checking in with us periodically during the trip, either via text or uploading photos into our shared album. And then I last talked with them on the phone my time, August 25th, 7:30 p.m., that's when they told me that they had completed their trek, which we actually were the most worried about, them physically making it through the trek. They had actually gotten to meet the spiritual leader, which they were extremely excited by and felt like they had been blessed. And then they told me they were in Saga in China and departing shortly for the border. And this was just hours before they reached the border and were impacted by the floods.
5: So you had reached the moment where you thought they were beyond any risk, any danger.
6: Essentially, yeah.
5: When did you begin to think they might be in trouble?
6: So I went to sleep that night after talking to my parents. I went to work the next morning. I was at work for 15 minutes, and I saw a few of my aunts start texting about flash flooding in Nepal. And I tried texting them. I tried calling them. And initially, I was...

0: wasn't too concerned. I feel like everyone thinks, what are the chances that they were in that exact spot? But we did receive confirmation about 10 minutes later from the Isha Foundation via email that they had a group of about 77 people that were impacted, and our parents were part of that group.
1: I'm so sorry. What other evidence do you have of what may have happened to them?
0: My sister was sharing location with them, and so her last location of them is about an hour before the flood hit and is in the exact spot that the Isha Foundation reported that they would be. And that location is the Girung border crossing that is at the border of China and Nepal. And there is CCTV footage with a timestamp of exactly when that flash flooding happens and entirely destroys the building that they were supposed to be in.
1: I'm so sorry. Now, I know that your family is gathered here in Washington, D.C., I guess to be close to information if you can, and maybe to support each other as well. What have your hours and days been like?
0: It's all essentially been one long day. Haven't really slept. I think we're all well aware that the situation is dynamic for our parents. Even if they're fine somewhere now, they may not be in a few hours, and we're just really hoping that we can get to them in time.
1: Thank you for sharing that. What help do you want from people who are listening?
0: Call your local legislators. We've been doing that as well to see if the U.S. can provide support for the American citizens, including my parents that are there. We would really love to see more inter-nation collaboration with India, Nepal, China, and the U.S. all working hand in hand. I know from friends who work with SpaceX that Starlink has made efforts to put down dishes in Nepal, but are currently not authorized to. So we would love to see that as well. These are all tangible things that could really help us get into contact with people on the ground.
1: I suppose the hope here is that there may be people who are just out of communication at this time. Is that right?
0: That's definitely the hope.
1: Well, Shreya Ahuja, thank you very much for taking the time. I really appreciate the insights.
0: Thank you for having me.
2: In other news now, let's turn to President Trump's feud with a neighbor and longtime ally. On the first day of his second term, Trump signed an order renaming the Gulf of Mexico the Gulf of America. Now, he's made a similar move to rename Lake Ontario. Here's NPR's Danielle Kurtzleben.
3: Trump announced the proposed change in a video this week, using a Sharpie to rewrite the lake's name on a map.
4: And all it takes is a good pen and some intelligence. So Lake Ontario, that's gone. Lake America.
3: Yesterday, he signed an executive order changing the name for official U.S. government purposes. The reason, Trump said, is that Canada treats the U.S. unfairly on trade.
4: People oftentimes, they'll ask me, who's the worst to deal with on trade? And I said, that's easy, Canada. They are the worst to trade, and they feel entitled, and just we can't have that.
3: Trump, in fact, negotiated a trade pact with Canada and Mexico in his first term, the USMCA. But despite that, he has repeatedly imposed or threatened tariffs on Canadian goods this term. Canada retaliated with measures like tariffs and boycotts, for example, pulling American booze off liquor store shelves. Last week, 50% U.S. tariffs on a variety of Canadian goods took effect after trade talks broke down between the countries. Canadian Prime Minister Mark Carney said that the U.S., quote, asked too much and they offered too little. He added this.
5: More fundamentally, the cumulative effect of U.S. demands revealed the limits of their commitment to a true economic partnership.
3: Carney announced dollar-for-dollar retaliatory tariffs, but he also suggested that Canada has further significant leverage when it comes to U.S. energy imports. It's not clear what the name change could achieve on this front. Again, it only applies to how the U.S. government refers to the lake. The body of water itself has a U.S. side and a Canada side, with the border cutting down the middle. Though in announcing the order, Deputy Staff Secretary Ben Moss said that the U.S. side is bigger.
6: This is a lake that has most of its volume in the United States. The deepest parts of the lake sit in United States territory, so this will reflect that this is an American lake.
3: Meanwhile, polls have also repeatedly shown that a majority of Americans dislike Trump's tariff policies. Danielle Kurtzleben, NPR News, The White House.
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1: On the next Fresh Air, we remember Tim Curry, best known for playing Dr. Frankenfurter, the so-called sweet transvestite from transsexual Transylvania, in the cult film classic The Rocky Horror Picture Show. He also starred as King Arthur in the Monty Python Broadway musical Spamalot. Curry died Tuesday at the age of 80. 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
3: It's Morning Edition from NPR News. 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
4: And I'm A. Martinez. He has one of the most iconic voices in all of hip-hop. That is the high-pitched, nasally voice of Mike Diamond, better known as Mike D, one-third of the genre-bending group, the Beastie Boys.
5: You gotta fight for your right to party!
4: Now you can let that voice warm back inside your brain with Mike D's new album titled Thank You. It's the first new music from any member of the Beastie Boys in 15 years, and he sat down with me at NPR's studio in Culver City to talk about it. So, Mike, let's start with the name of the album, Thank You. Let's hear a bit of that title track.

0: So, I mean, right off the bat, when I see an album that's called Thank You, and you got a song called Thank You, I want to know who you're thanking.
1: So it has to be a who. It has to be one person.
0: I guess I assumed. And you know what happens when someone assumes.
1: No comment from me. It's interesting. So when we made this song, it was late in the record. We were at our home studio that I share with Davis and Skylar, my two sons. And then, so I think a lot of my feeling in that moment was, you know, I was very grateful, very thankful that I never expected to sort of just be making this record, and that I get to do it in this way that is exactly how I want to do it. I'm very lucky in my art. I'm not having to do some very compromised sort of art meets commerce situation.
0: It's a weird feeling, thing, right? I mean, having to basically do your art knowing that you have to sell it, right? I mean, does it change the artistry?
1: That, and I just wonder, has it always historically been the case that just the world is not particularly kind to art and artists, right? And on a business level, it's just becomes harder and harder for people to just literally just exist and get by making what they're really supposed to be making on this planet and aligning with their passion. We all have a role. I didn't see mine. Start with the gold and lost in the deadline. Don't see the road ahead. Responsibility. Try to please everyone. It's killing me.
0: 14 years

0: Ago, the world may have thought that they would never hear another release of new music from the Beastie Boys. The death of group member Adam Yauch to cancer in 2012 hit Mike D and Adam Horovitz hard. At the time, they said they were disbanding, that they weren't going to perform or make any more new music. Mike D says, yeah, he just wasn't inspired.
1: Pretty soon after Yauch's death, I would open my computer and I would start to try to work on music because that just seemed like, okay, that's what I do. And there was a long, long time when I would keep sort of trying to do that, and I would keep feeling really sad, you know, because I was still just very much grieving not only this person who was such a huge part of my life and was such someone that I loved so much, but also part of, like, this whole identity that we created together. I think grieving is kind of like this, what's the right term? It's a behemoth, in a way, I think, emotionally for us as humans, because there is no right, there's no wrong, there's no time, and mostly we really want it to be linear, and that's not how it works.
0: When you were recording this album, was MCA in your heart somewhere?
1: That's a complicated question. I guess I would say this. I don't know what having somebody else in my heart means. I'm just being real.
0: Yeah.
1: But there were definitely numerous moments in making this record where I felt like, you know, Yauch was always, how do I explain it? He was incredibly supportive of not just us, but kind of like everybody really pursuing what they wanted to do, because he would do that himself. So I would just say I would tap into that, and it would just feel like I know that Yauch would be like, yeah, this is time well spent.
0: Collaboration is still a big part of Mike D's work, and his album brings some new collaborators into the spotlight, including his sons, Skylar and Davis.
1: I love coming in with the ideas. I love executing them, but I love doing it where you're in collaboration with others. And pretty much always, we never end up making what I had in my head originally, but I'm actually happier with it.
0: Did they help, like, with crafting a sound maybe that maybe you weren't used to, but you were like, okay, they think it's pretty cool. Let me give this a shot.
1: I wouldn't say so much sound, but they definitely both had profound influence. So if I had to get more specific, is Davis, my older son, is just really, really gifted as a producer, arranger. And then my younger son, Skylar, is just rhythmically really good and really good with getting these different synthesizers and drum machines from literally made in different decades to all speak to each other. You know, I think there's also just a reality in terms of age that their computer,
0: that's the first thing that they ever
1: recorded on. It's just literally their natural language in terms of where music lives and how you make it and the creation of it. Whereas I grew up on, I'm going to date myself, but like the first recording device I owned was a Tascam 4-track cassette.
0: Oh, wow, that is, yeah.
1: Which is still, I stand by, a great machine.
0: Yeah. So I don't want to pin you down for another album, but what is this for you? Is this something you needed to get out and that's it? Or do you see yourself making another one?
1: No, I do. Listen, I loved making this record, but for right now, I'm loving collaborating, working on music
0: with your sons.
1: With the multiple 5Ds of the world. Yeah. My son's being part of it.
0: That is Mike D. His first solo album is titled Thank You, Mike. Thank you.
1: All right. Thank you, man. What stays is always change. Redo, rearrange,
0: start again. This is NPR News.
2: 12 years ago, President Obama shook the conscience of a nation. He wore a tan suit to a press conference, a suit that has since gone missing.
3: It's not like finding a needle in a haystack, because I have found needles. But in this case, I don't even know where the haystack is.
2: I'm Elsa Chang. The search for the Yes We Tan suit on All Things Considered from NPR News.

0: Dave Mattingly. The State Department says about 90 Americans are among those missing in Nepal following this week's glacier collapse that triggered mudslides and a wall of water along the border with Tibet. At least 538 people are confirmed dead. Search teams are using helicopters to try to locate additional survivors in the mud and debris. The chairman of the Federal Reserve will be speaking today in Jackson Hole, Wyoming, less than 3 weeks before the Fed's next meeting on the direction of interest rates. NPR's Scott Horsley says Wall Street will be watching for signals on what policymakers might do in September, with inflation in the U.S. economy still elevated.
1: Inflation has cooled slightly in the last 2 months, but prices are still climbing much faster than shoppers or the Federal Reserve would like. Fed Chairman Kevin Warsh has promised repeatedly to get inflation under control, but so far has offered few specifics. Financial markets were disappointed with the lack of a roadmap at Warsh's last news conference following the Fed meeting in July. The Fed held its benchmark interest rate steady at that meeting, but three members of the rate-setting committee dissented, saying they would have raised rates by a quarter percentage point. Investors put the odds of a rate hike in September at about 1 in 3. Scott Horsley, NPR News, Washington.
0: Ahead of Kevin Warsh's remarks, stocks on Wall Street opened higher this morning. This is NPR News. The U.S. Chemical Safety Board is out with a report on the deadly collapse of a chemical tank at a plant in Longview, Washington, earlier this year. It says Nippon Dynawave Packing Company continued to operate that tank despite outside inspectors recommending repairs three separate times. The report says a contractor labeled the tank as unfit for service 10 months before the failure in May. The collapse killed 11 workers and injured several others. The Bureau of Alcohol, Tobacco, Firearms, and Explosives is reporting a cyber attack. NPR's Jacqueline Diaz reports on what the ATF is saying about it.
2: A hacking group called Quillen says it's responsible for hacking one of ATF's systems. The agency says the attack hit a standalone system separate from the rest of the Bureau's network. The ATF did tell reporters that the hack exposed information about targets of agency investigations. Upon discovering the hack, the ATF says it immediately cut connections to the impacted system. The agency has declared this cyber attack a major incident. That is a formal classification that involves notifying members of Congress. The Justice Department is investigating. Jacqueline Diaz, NPR News.
0: In Florida, the city of Tampa has given its approval for construction of a new stadium for Major League Baseball's Tampa Bay Rays. If finalized, it could open within 3 years. I'm Dave Mattingly in Washington.

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1: 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I'm Steve Inskeep.
2: I'm E. Martinez.
3: And I'm Leila Fadel. Today marks 6 months since the U.S. and Israel launched their war against Iran. Throughout this time, NPR's Arzu Rezvani has been in touch with people inside Iran, chronicling their lives and views as the war has shifted, from airstrikes to negotiations to economic war. The constant through all of this has been fear, which is why everyone she spoke to asked NPR not to use their names in case they are punished by the regime for speaking honestly. Arzu joins me now to talk about this. Good morning.
4: Hi, Leila.
3: So I'm thinking back to the night Trump announced this war and how he vowed the end of Iran's regime.
5: To the great, proud people of Iran, I say tonight that the hour of your freedom is at hand.
3: So those bombs start dropping, and very soon after, you're in touch with people inside Iran. What were they saying to you?

0: Yeah, I mean, I knew Iran was going to cut the internet because they have a record of doing that during periods of crisis. So I quickly reached out to all of my contacts to see first, you know, if they were okay, and also to get their first impressions. And as I was talking to people in those opening hours of the war, news suddenly broke.
1: Iran's supreme leader is now dead.
2: The U.S. and Israel say they targeted Khamenei and the rest of Iran's top leadership in massive strikes.
0: Many of the people I was communicating with, they were ecstatic.
3: I'm very happy.

0: what's going to happen next. I hope that the next person in charge is more rational and brings this war and this chaos to an end.
1: It's sad hearing his hopes, knowing what we know now. I mean, this war has dragged on for 6 months. It's chaos, attacks and counterattacks, Iran taking control of the Strait of Hormuz.
2: Yeah, and all of that with a leader in place who many analysts regard as much more hardline. So here we are, 6 months later, the Islamic Republic endures, and the new leaders have chosen not to end the chaos, as that man you heard a moment ago hoped they would. Instead, they've unleashed more of it. I remember this one voice memo I got from a woman in Tehran. And she explained how Iranian state TV was proudly televising images of missiles getting past Israel's defenses. And the only feeling that evoked for her was jealousy. Jealousy that Israel had warning systems and sirens and shelters and all these protections for its people, while Iran, despite all their talk of war over so many years, hadn't bothered to do the same for its people.
1: So a feeling of abandonment from their government.
2: Yeah, I'd say so. And it's not just abandonment by Iran's government, but also the U.S. and some Americans. I mean, Trump pretty quickly let go of this idea that Iranians would get to take over their government. But then you also had a lot of anti-war activists in the U.S. protesting the war in those early days. Iran's state media often showed those protests on their channels. And I remember this one woman in Iran sending me a voice note so upset with the protesters. She couldn't wrap her head around how they were only willing to see the U.S. as an imperialist power and not Iran, which has spent years building up proxy forces in the region and meddling in regional wars.
1: I wonder, now that this war has gone on so long, how are people inside Iran, especially those who were in favor of this war in the beginning, how are they doing now?
2: Not great. I mean, pretty much everyone inside the country, those who support the government, and there are many who still do, I've spoken with them, and those who don't support the government, all of them are struggling with a horrendous economy. People were already dealing with hyperinflation before the war, and now this U.S. naval blockade is really squeezing people. A few days ago, one woman who lives in Tehran, she told me that she knows someone who has cancer. And hospitals have turned him away because they don't have the medicine, the treatments he needs. And they can't replace broken medical equipment since nothing is easily getting into the country. The security situation has also grown worse. The state has become extremely paranoid in light of this war. There's been a surge in executions of people accused of spying or trying to overthrow the government. People are much more afraid than ever, which is why everyone asked not to be named in this piece, and also why several people have told me in recent weeks that they can't continue communicating with me anymore. The risks are too great, the future is too uncertain, and they've essentially been silenced.
1: NPR's Arzu Rezvani, who's been covering and speaking to people inside Iran since the beginning of this war 6 months ago. Thank you, Arzu.
2: You're welcome.
3: In 2018, I was reporting from inside Gaza with our colleague Daniel Estrin, and we met a young man holding a kite. He was one of the Gazans back then, hoping to use kites to fly incendiary devices across the border into Israel. That bit of history became relevant recently when the wind blew several kites across the border. Israel says it will treat kites crossing the border as an act of war, whether they are armed or not. Here's NPR's Anas Baba.
4: For 11-year-old is Omar, heading down to the beach to fly his handmade kite. It used to be a simple escape from the war in Gaza. But this weekend, a few stray kites blew across the border into southern Israel and triggered a high-level alert there. They banned everything, he says. Even this kite we fly when we are bored. Is this a weapon they are scared of? The boy's anger is fueled by a dangerous new reality. Israeli officials declared that any kite launched from Gaza will be treated as an act of war, and also threatened to target launch areas and evacuate entire neighborhoods. With 70% of Gaza already under Israeli military control, the threat of mass displacement hit families like shockwaves. Parents across Gaza did not wait to see what would happen. 55-year-old Imad Al-Amur immediately gathered his grandchildren's kites. We gathered all the kites and burned them because the situation became terrifying, he says. It's better to deprive our kids of a game they love than expose them to danger. Israel has pointed to the history of Hamas launching incendiary balloons and kites used to burn farmland across the border back in 2018. Former Israeli

0: The military intelligence officer Michael Milstein says the response also reflects deep trauma from the Hamas-led attack of 2023.
1: The traumatic memory of October the 7th is still very fresh, and they do not consider the kites only as kites, but as a kind of threat.
0: But Milstein argues that treating kites as a military threat highlights a glaring strategic void.
1: It shows to Israel that we must rely on diplomatic and political efforts and not only on military response, bombs or attacks.
0: And so, while peace remains stalled, the kites stay grounded and summer in Gaza is caught in the crossfire. Anas Baba, NPR News, Gaza.
2: It's NPR News.

0: The U.S. Geological Survey says a glacial collapse caused that devastating flood in Nepal. We'll speak to a glacier expert next time here and now.
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2: Good morning, I'm Steve Inskeep. Few of us will ever play in the World Cup, but you have a shot at the Tiramisu World Cup. The competition in Italy is looking for 130 taste testers. Tiramisu is made up of layers of cocoa powder, coffee soap, ladyfingers, and mascarpone cream. Applications for this dream job are open one day only, September 12th. You too can get a taste of the action.
3: Oh, please put me in, coach.
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2: 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I'm Steve Inskeep.
5: And I'm A. Martinez. The Trump administration is proposing changes to the way federal grants are awarded. It wants to give political appointees the power to sign off or cut off federal funding. Here are the indicators, Adrian Ma and Waylon Wong.
6: The Office of Management and Budget released its proposal in May. And among the groups that read it with concern was the National League of Cities. It's this organization that lobbies on behalf of more than 19,000 cities, towns, and villages in the U.S. Dante Moreno is a lobbyist there.
7: The federal government would be able to terminate any federal grant moving forward, not because your community isn't doing a good job, but because the federal agency doesn't want to fund it anymore.
8: Dante says, imagine a city applies for and gets awarded a $500,000 grant for a construction project that will take 4 years to complete. The city breaks ground and starts building. Then, 2 years in, the federal agency overseeing the grant says, we're canceling your grant because this project no longer lines up with administration priorities.
7: Now you have a problem in blight because you have this project that you can't finish.
6: Dante says it's important to look back at a recent example of how federal grants to local governments have played out. And perhaps there's no better example than the American Rescue Plan Act, or ARPA. President Biden signed it into law in 2021 during the thick of the COVID-19 pandemic.
8: The program distributed $350 billion to state and local governments. It was meant as a lifeline for communities that saw revenue.

0: news fall off a cliff with the pandemic.
1: Cities like Rochester, Minnesota. Kim Norton is the mayor there. It's home to the Mayo Clinic. And in normal times, it gets a lot of money from hotel taxes when visitors travel to the hospital. That revenue dried up when the pandemic hit.
2: So we had to figure out how can we continue to provide the services that the city is expected to provide, particularly during this time.
0: Rochester got $17.4 million in ARPA funds. Kim says the city government decided its priorities were keeping everyone on the payroll during a lean time.
2: We didn't have a great amount to spend, but I think we spent it wisely so that we did not have to raise property taxes during that year and not lay off any staff.
0: Usually with federal grants, they have specific targets like roads or public safety. In contrast, ARPA recipients had a lot of leeway in how to spend their money.
1: Now, some uses of ARPA funds have gotten pushback from community organizations and advocates.

0: advocacy groups. A county in upstate New York spent around $7 million on an aquarium, and critics said that the money could have been better spent tackling poverty, mental health, or affordable housing.
1: Overall, though, the National League of Cities considers ARPA to be a positive program for local governments. Still, the OMB's proposal envisions a federal grant-making system that will look quite different than ARPA.
0: One of the proposed changes is that federal agencies would not be able to fund projects that are deemed as promoting DEI or so-called gender ideology.
1: The OMB asked for public comment on its proposal. It received nearly 500,000 submissions. One of those was from Kim.
2: We hope that OMB thinks these things through and thinks about how it can impact a city, because ultimately it impacts our taxpayers.
0: We reached out to the office, asking it to respond to concerns that the federal grant-making process was going to become more political. We didn't hear back. A final rule is expected to go into effect on October 1st.
1: Weilin Wong,
3: Adrian Ma, NPR News.
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0: It's Morning Edition from NPR News. I'm A. Martinez.
1: And I'm Steve Inskeep. Jury deliberations are underway in the triple murder case against Lindsay Clancy, who was accused of killing her three children back in 2023. This story is going to last about 3 minutes. It includes graphic descriptions of violence against children, and it does mention suicide. So here we go. Reporter Deborah Becker from our member station WBUR is our guide to this story in Plymouth, Massachusetts. Deborah, good morning.
2: Good morning.
1: How did the two sides frame their closing arguments?
2: Well, both sides agree that Lindsay Clancy was struggling with her mental health, but prosecutors said she was well enough to intentionally plan the killings. Assistant District Attorney Jennifer Sprague said Clancy wanted to kill herself and

0: children.
1: She left them, discarded on the basement floor, like broken toys, because she was done playing the game.
0: But her defense argued that Clancy was not criminally responsible because she wasn't in her right mind. Attorney Kevin Reddington says she repeatedly tried to get help.
2: You heard the testimony. You know her concerns. You know her fears. Does this seem like a young lady that didn't care?
0: Reddington says Clancy was experiencing postpartum psychosis.
3: So no doubt here that she did it. The question is her state of mind. How did each present evidence to back up its claims about the state of mind?
0: Well, the defense called forensic psychologist Paul Zeisel. He said proof that Clancy was psychotic was that she said she heard a voice.
4: Ordering her, telling her that she didn't have any choice, but she had to kill her children and then kill herself.
0: But the prosecution countered with forensic psychologist Kirk Halbrun. He said it's not typical for someone with psychosis to hear a voice only once.
5: That would be a very, very unusual pattern or manifestation of how this kind of thing comes about.
3: Okay, so those are the experts. What did Clancy's family say?
0: They all detailed Clancy's efforts to get treatment. Some of the most emotional testimony during all of this came from her now ex-husband, Patrick Clancy. He testified that Clancy was depressed for months and expressed intermittent thoughts about harming the kids.
6: You know, it was very confusing because a minute later she was making them lunch or playing with them or, you know, getting ready for bed or whatever it was.
0: Jurors also heard the 911 call Patrick Clancy made when he arrived home to the tragedy. It was so harrowing that the judge barred it from being released.
3: So talk me through what the jurors face here. Of course, this is a matter of law. So what is the decision as the law frames it for the jury members?
0: There are a couple of options for the jury, which is made up of 9 women and 3 men. Those include convicting her of first-degree murder or finding her not guilty because of her mental health. Now, to reach that verdict, they'd have to find she did not know right from wrong or that she could not obey the law. Now, these so-called insanity defenses rarely succeed. But in this case, criminal defense attorneys say a jury might believe that the only reason a mother would do something like this is if she was mentally ill.
3: Okay. Deborah Becker from our member station WBUR. Thanks so much.
0: Thanks for having me.
3: And if you or someone you know may be considering suicide or is in crisis, call or text the Suicide and Crisis Lifeline, which is 988.
7: Every year, the State Department's union hands out awards for diplomats who provide constructive policy dissent. A conservative group of current and former diplomats is offering a different incentive, rewards to employees who fight DEI and help with deportations. Here's NPR's Michelle Kellerman.
8: This year, the Ben Franklin Fellowship is proud to partner with the U.S. Department of State.
9: Here's the video announcing $25,000 in prizes for State Department employees.
8: U.S. National Interest Diplomacy Awards.
9: Philip Linderman is a retired senior foreign service officer and co-founder of the conservative Ben Franklin Fellowship. He says he wants to change the culture at the State Department, which he believes was too left-leaning, and the awards is one way to do it. One is called the Martin Luther King Jr. Meritocracy Award, and Linderman says it will go to an employee who's rolling back what he calls a woke DEI agenda.
10: We believe very much in the, and this is a very respectful point of view, in the standard that Martin Luther King set, which was meritocracy, a colorblind society.
9: Linderman says he did not reach out to King's family or foundation for approval to use MLK's name, nor did the Ben Franklin Fellowship reach out to other foundations representing other historical figures its awards are named after. The Free Speech Award, for instance, is named for Thomas Jefferson.
10: We think that free speech is an important value, particularly in Western Europe, where there is very much a cancel culture mentality that dominates in many European institutions.
9: Trump administration officials at the department have focused on free speech in Western European countries and shut down an office that was set up to counter disinformation from Russia and China. The office that used to help refugees around the world is now focused on re-migration, that is, getting immigrants to return to their countries. The Ben Franklin Fellowship has named an award for that in honor of Dwight Eisenhower, the president who deported Mexicans in the 1950s and used a racist name for that effort, Operation Wetback.
11: It's very unusual, I think, to take historical figures in that way and try to attach particular items to them.
9: That's Lisa Heller, a former career diplomat who's with the American Foreign Service Association, the State Department's union. She says General Eisenhower has a broader historical record of serving America.
11: He was the leader in World War II. He was the U.S. president during the Cold War.

0: period. So to take one particular event that happened during the presidency and then name an award after them seems to be creating a political narrative that doesn't seem to make a lot of sense.
1: The American Foreign Service Association, meanwhile, is handing out its awards in October, mostly named for former State Department officials. But Heller says fewer employees are seeking recognition at a time when they feel they could be sidelined for political reasons.
0: We are seeing fewer nominations for awards in the last couple of years, that's for sure, particularly in the dissent awards.
1: She says many officers may also not want to be associated with the rival conservative Ben Franklin Fellowship Awards. But Linderman, the co-founder of that group, says they are getting interest and receiving applications until the end of November. Though the video announcing the award says they are in partnership with the State Department, the department says it is not providing any funding. Michelle Kellerman, NPR News, Washington.
2: 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Our theme music was inspired by B.J. Lederman. I'm E. Martinez.
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0: Good morning. We have the story of one American couple who traveled for a pilgrimage to Nepal. After this week's floods, their family gathered in Washington hoping for news and for help. It's Morning Edition from NPR News. Democrats convened a task force against political interference in the midterm elections. I'm Steve Inskeep.
1: And I'm E. Martinez. Democrats are worried about the White House trying to obtain state voter rolls and restrict mail-in voting. Also, the board of the Kennedy Center, of which President Trump chairs, threatens to demolish the performing arts space. And NASA launches its latest space telescope on Sunday. It's Friday, August 28th. On this day in 1963, Dr. Martin Luther King Jr. delivered his historic I Have a Dream speech. News is next.
2: Live from NPR News in Washington, I'm Winsor Johnston. Stocks on Wall Street opened higher this morning as investors tune in to hear a speech at this hour from Federal Reserve Chairman Kevin Warsh. NPR's Scott Horsley reports the Dow Jones Industrial Average rose about 145 points in early trading.
3: Investors are eager to hear from the new central bank leader about how he and his colleagues plan to tackle stubborn inflation. Warsh has repeatedly vowed to restore price stability, but markets have been disappointed by the lack of detail so far. The Fed chairman's last news conference, following a rate-setting meeting in July, was greeted by a stock market sell-off. Warsh has been deliberately vague about his outlook, arguing that too much talking can tie the Fed's hands and distort the signals that financial markets are sending about the economy. Annual inflation in July was 3.7%, according to the Fed's preferred yardstick, well above the central bank's target of 2%. Scott Horsley, NPR News, Washington.
2: President Trump is offering assurances that Russian President Vladimir Putin will not wage a military operation on a NATO country. NPR's Greg Myrie reports Trump spoke following a visit to Moscow by the director of the CIA.
4: President Trump was asked if President Putin might be considering additional military action in Europe.
5: I've had good talks with him. He's not going to be attacking a NATO territory.
4: CIA Director John Ratcliffe made an unannounced trip to Moscow on Tuesday, igniting speculation about the reason for his visit. The CIA has declined to comment. However, a U.S. official said Ratcliffe warned Russia against attacking NATO countries. The CIA chief also told the Russians the U.S. has conclusive evidence Russia is providing intelligence to Iran. The U.S. official was not authorized to discuss the matter publicly and spoke on condition of anonymity. Greg Myrie, NPR News, Washington.
2: The Canadian Prime Minister is reacting to President Trump's executive order renaming Lake Ontario to Lake America. Dan Carpenchuk reports Trump announced the name change.

0: On Thursday, amid the escalating trade war between the two nations.
1: Prime Minister Mark Carney says no matter what the U.S. calls it, Canadians will know it as Lake Ontario, then, now, and always. It's the latest tit-for-tat in what's becoming a bitter trade war, fanned by insults from Trump and mainly from Ontario Premier Doug Ford. Carney also provided some history, posting on social media that the name Lake Ontario comes from the Indigenous Wendat Nation word Ontario, which translated means the lake is beautiful, the lake is big. The consensus among Canadians is that Trump can do what he wants as far as the U.S. is able to, but cannot dictate what Canadians call Lake Ontario, or even what the international community or other countries call it. For NPR News, I'm Dan Karpinchuk in Toronto.
0: This is NPR News in Washington. Two executives and a reporter for Stars and Stripes have filed a lawsuit against the Pentagon for firing them. They allege that top Defense Department officials retaliated for recent reporting and for standing up for the paper's journalistic independence. NPR's David Folkenflik has more.
2: Stars and Stripes covers military matters. It's funded in part by the Congress through the Pentagon's budget. Early this year, the Pentagon's chief spokesman posted on social media that he wanted to refocus Stars and Stripes, quote, away from the woke distractions that siphon morale. In July, editor-in-chief Eric Slavin and reporter Lara Corti spoke to CBS News about concerns their independence was being eroded. Then the paper reported on deteriorating conditions on the USS Abraham Lincoln in the Persian Gulf. The two were fired. Publisher Max Lederer was fired, too, after he announced he'd retire rather than terminate them. The three journalists are asking a federal judge to intervene to block the firings from taking effect. The Pentagon declined comment, citing the litigation. David Folkenflik, NPR News.
0: A federal judge is again blocking President Trump's executive order aimed at restricting mail-in voting ahead of the midterm elections. The judge imposed a 14-day hold following another round of lawsuits just days before ballots are set to go out. The Supreme Court sided with Trump earlier this week, finding the lower court had acted prematurely, but the justices did not rule on whether the president's order is legal. On Wall Street, the Dow is up 74 points. This is NPR News.
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0: It's Morning Edition from NPR News. I'm Steve Inskeep in Washington, D.C.
1: And I'm A. Martinez in Culver City, California. It's been 2 days since nearly 30-foot-high waves raced down a river between Tibet and Nepal, wiping away communities for miles downstream.
0: Police in Nepal say the death toll has risen to more than 500 people, and that is just on the Nepal side of the border. More than 1,500 people in total are still missing.
1: NPR's Dia Hadid covers Nepal. She's on the line with us now. Dia, so it's been 2 days. What's the latest information about these floods?
2: Search and rescue efforts are still ongoing. The waters receded from most places, leaving behind mud and debris. But Santosh Pandey from the aid group Oxfam says one of the worst affected areas, Raswa, is still only accessible by helicopter. So that's how they're getting aid in.
3: So we are coordinating with the government, providing support basically on non-food items and hygiene kits.
2: But because that area is largely inaccessible, it also means the death count is likely to rise further. And now authorities are warning that there might be secondary floods because there's still an overflow.

0: flowing lake in the area where experts say the first glacier collapsed, blocking up a river valley and triggering those major floods. There's concern it might burst. David Fisher is head of Nepal's Red Cross delegation.
1: We're worried, of course, for the population and for the safety of our own colleagues. We don't have a full view about what kind of intensity would come in a second flood.
0: He says for now, in other devastated areas, aid is getting in.
2: Yeah, it sounds like that area is still very dangerous. So what does that mean for the rescue efforts? Are more people likely to be found? Any hope of that?
0: Nepali authorities say they've now rescued more than 1,500 people. Some survivors recounted how they fled into forested hills, so there is hope for others. But the situation is so very uncertain. We don't even know yet if those rescued people were even included in the list of the missing.
2: Yeah, we mentioned how the State Department says 90 Americans are among the foreigners missing. Any of them at all? Have any of them been found?
0: Yeah, to be clear, the State Department says impacted, not missing. And it appears many of those Americans were Hindu pilgrims, like the in-laws of 28-year-old Ariadna Riley, her husband's parents, a 64-year-old Neelam Kumari Sharma and 65-year-old Ramesh Sharma. She tells NPR, they retired and saved to make a pilgrimage to circle Mount Kailash in Tibet. It's a mountain revered by Hindus.
3: They were really excited. They were eager to be able to participate in, for them, an incredible event.
0: She says they haven't heard anything so far.
3: We have been tirelessly looking for them. That's just been the most torturous part that anyone can imagine, is not knowing where your family is.
2: Yeah, that sounds absolutely awful. Has the State Department said anything more about this?
0: President Trump expressed his sorrow in the White House yesterday and said his administration offered any help that Nepal needs. So far, the State Department says it's deployed $500,000 to rescue efforts. David Fisher from the Red Cross says they're calling for solidarity.
1: Not just for the first ration for the first day, but to really put them back on their feet.
0: And solidarity to help Nepal mitigate the impact of human-caused climate change, which, frankly, they've barely contributed to, but are paying a massive price.
1: That climate change is absolutely accelerating disasters, we're not going to be able to cope with them if we don't invest very substantially in risk reduction, early warning.
0: To help people flee before the waters come.
2: All right, that's NPR's Dia Hadid, who covers Nepal. Dia, thank you.
0: You're welcome, A.
4: Americans who are waiting for news from Nepal include Shreya Ahuja. She lives in North Carolina. She's now in Washington, D.C. with other family members, where they have gathered, hoping for the safety of Shreya's parents, Deepak and Madhu Ahuja, who were visiting Nepal when the floods began. Welcome to the program.
5: Hi, Steve. Thank you for having me on the show.
4: I'm sorry for what you're going through. Can you tell me something about your parents?
5: Well, they're the best parents in the world, but I'm sure any daughter would say that. We grew up in Dallas. They're both born in India, so they immigrated here in the 90s. They are U.S. citizens, both small business owners in Dallas. They've worked really hard to build the lives that they have. And it was my dad's 60th birthday, and so they chose this pilgrimage trek because it was his birthday wish list.
4: 60th birthday, and you said pilgrimage trek. What was the organization and what was the trek supposed to be?
5: So the trek was to Mount Kailash, which is a holy site for many religions, but especially for us Hindus. And they were traveling with the Isha Foundation Sacred Walks.
4: Okay. And when did you last hear from your parents?
5: They were checking in with us periodically during the trip, either via text or uploading photos into our shared album. And then I last talked with them on the phone my time, August 25th, 7:30 p.m., that's when they told me that they had completed their trek, which we actually were the most worried about, them physically making it through the trek. They had actually gotten to meet the spiritual leader, which they were extremely excited by and felt like they had been blessed. And then they told me they were in Saga in China and departing shortly for the border. And this was just hours before they reached the border and were impacted by the floods.
4: So you had reached the moment where you thought they were beyond any risk, any danger.
5: Essentially, yeah.
4: When did you begin to think they might be in trouble?
5: So I went to sleep that night after talking to my parents. I went to work the next morning. I was at work for 15 minutes, and I saw a few of my aunts start texting about flash flooding in Nepal, and I tried texting them. I tried calling them, and initially I wasn't too concerned. I feel like everyone thinks, what are the chances that they were in that exact spot?
4: Yeah.
5: But we did receive confirmation about 10 minutes later from the Isha Foundation via email that they had a group of about 70

0: 97 people that were impacted, and our parents were part of that group.
1: I'm so sorry. What other evidence do you have of what may have happened to them?
0: My sister was sharing location with them, and so her last location of them is about an hour before the flood hit and is in the exact spot that the Isha Foundation reported that they would be. And that location is the Yirung border crossing that is at the border of China and Nepal. And there is CCTV footage with a timestamp of exactly when that flash flooding happens and entirely destroys the building that they were supposed to be in.
1: I'm so sorry. Now, I know that your family is gathered here in Washington, D.C., I guess to be close to information if you can, and maybe to support each other as well. What have your hours and days been like?
0: It's all essentially been one long day. Haven't really slept. I think we're all well aware that the situation is dynamic for our parents. Even if they're fine somewhere now, they may not be in a few hours, and we're just really hoping that we can get to them in time.
1: Thank you for sharing that. What help do you want from people who are listening?
0: Call your local legislators. We've been doing that as well to see if the U.S. can provide support for the American citizens, including my parents that are there. We would really love to see more inter-nation collaboration with India, Nepal, China, and the U.S. all working hand in hand. I know from friends who work with SpaceX that Starlink has made efforts to put down dishes in Nepal, but are currently not authorized to, so we would love to see that as well. These are all tangible things that could really help us get into contact with people on the ground.
1: I suppose the hope here is that there may be people who are just out of communication at this time. Is that right?
0: That's definitely the hope.
1: Well, Shreya Ahuja, thank you very much for taking the time. I really appreciate the insights.
0: Thank you for having me.
2: In other news now, let's turn to President Trump's feud with a neighbor and longtime ally. On the first day of his second term, Trump signed an order renaming the Gulf of Mexico the Gulf of America. Now, he's made a similar move to rename Lake Ontario. Here's NPR's Danielle Kurtzleben.
3: Trump announced the proposed change in a video this week, using a Sharpie to rewrite the lake's name on a map.
4: And all it takes is a good pen and some intelligence. So Lake Ontario, that's gone. Lake America.
3: Yesterday, he signed an executive order changing the name for official U.S. government purposes. The reason, Trump said, is that Canada treats the U.S. unfairly on trade.
4: People oftentimes, they'll ask me, who's the worst to deal with on trade? And I said, that's easy, Canada. They are the worst to trade, and they feel entitled, and just we can't have that.
3: Trump, in fact, negotiated a trade pact with Canada and Mexico in his first term, the USMCA. But despite that, he has repeatedly imposed or threatened tariffs on Canadian goods this term. Canada retaliated with measures like tariffs and boycotts, for example, pulling American booze off liquor store shelves. Last week, 50% U.S. tariffs on a variety of Canadian goods took effect after trade talks broke down between the countries. Canadian Prime Minister Mark Carney said that the U.S., quote, asked too much and they offered too little. He added this.
5: More fundamentally, the cumulative effect of U.S. demands revealed the limits of their commitment to a true economic partnership.
3: Carney announced dollar-for-dollar retaliatory tariffs, but he also suggested that Canada has further significant leverage when it comes to U.S. energy imports. It's not clear what the name change could achieve on this front. Again, it only applies to how the U.S. government refers to the lake. The body of water itself has a U.S. side and a Canada side, with the border cutting down the middle. Though in announcing the order, Deputy Staff Secretary Ben Moss said that the U.S. side is bigger.
6: This is a lake that has most of its volume in the United States. The deepest parts of the lake sit in United States territory, so this will reflect that this is an American lake.
3: Meanwhile, polls have also repeatedly shown that a majority of Americans dislike Trump's tariff policies. Danielle Kurtzleben, NPR News, The White House.
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1: On the next Fresh Air, we remember Tim Curry, best known for playing Dr. Frank Inferter, the so-called sweet transvestite from transsexual Transylvania, in the cult film classic The Rocky Horror Picture Show. He also starred as King Arthur in the Monty Python Broadway musical Spamalot. Curry died Tuesday at the age of 80. 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
0: If you want something visual, that's not too abysmal.
2: 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And from the estate of Joan B. Kroc, whose bequest serves as an enduring investment in the future of public radio, and seeks to help NPR produce programming that meets the highest standards of public service in journalism and cultural expression.
3: It's Morning Edition from NPR News. I'm A. Martinez.
4: And I'm Steve Inskeep. Good morning. Democrats are in a strong position, according to polls, for the midterm elections, but they're preparing for a new kind of challenge. What to do if President Trump attempts to undermine the election results? Democrats in Congress have convened a task force of lawmakers, staff, and experts to face this, and NPR congressional reporter Eric McDaniel is here in Studio 31 to talk about it. Eric, thanks for coming by.
5: Hey, Steve.
4: So what does this task force see as its purpose?
5: Well, the goal is pretty straightforward. I spoke to Senator Lisa Blunt Rochester of Delaware about it.
6: Our goal is to protect this election before the election happens, during the election, and after the election.
4: Okay.
5: And this task force is made up of lawmakers and staff from at least 11 Senate offices, as well as outside advisors like President Obama's Attorney General Eric Holder and a constellation of leaders from Good Governance Group. One part of this work, just as an example, Senate congressional staff have been meeting in person each week for months and have a list of about 100-ish threats they're developing responses to that run the gamut, from issues at a single polling location to the potential that President Trump sends troops to voting sites.
4: Wow, 100 scenarios and pretty extreme range there. How do you get ready for all those?
5: I should say it's not just what they're preparing for here in the coming weeks, it's what they're already doing. Here's Mark Elias, an election litigator and task force member.
7: Right now, my law firm of 60 people is litigating 87 cases in 43 states.
5: And those cases right now are largely centered on the DOJ's efforts to obtain state voter rolls and a White House effort to restrict mail-in voting. The task force's work now is getting lawmakers prepared to be the connective tissue between pro-democracy groups and litigators and their state and local counterparts working to actually administer the midterms around the country. Obviously, there's not a lot they can do legislatively as the minority party, but as members of Congress, they do have big megaphones.
4: So let's talk about the threat here. We know that President Trump lost the 2020 election, according to thousands of election officials, but tried to overturn the results. Even after his own allies couldn't find evidence that he had won, he continued making this false claim. But what is he saying about the midterms coming up in which he's not on the ballot?
5: Well, since returning to office, he's mused about declaring a national election emergency, whatever that means. He's also refused to rule out sending troops to polls, though a DHS official told NPR that ICE would not be sent to polls. In a speech from the White House in July, Trump questioned why Democrats won't support his election overhaul bill, the Save America Act.
8: How easy is that to do unless you want to cheat? The only reason you wouldn't do it is you want to cheat.
5: White House spokeswoman Lauren Biss told me that every American should be asking why Democrats are fighting against the Save America Act, which includes common sense election integrity measures, she said, that are strongly supported by the vast majority of Americans.
4: Is this Democratic task force assuming that efforts will be made to compromise the vote?
5: They are, but they're optimistic that things will go okay. The task force members I spoke to were broadly confident that the Democratic system will eventually win out over any

0: effort to disrupt the election process. Here's Vanita Gupta, a senior Biden DOJ official now at NYU Law.
1: Maybe the process of getting from here to a new Congress may be messier than any of us would like, but we are going to have free and fair elections so long as people don't take for granted their right to vote.
0: And Steve, that sentiment was shared by everyone I spoke to. People should feel confident to cast their ballot.
2: NPR's Eric McDaniel, thanks for coming by.
0: Thank you.
3: Time now for StoryCorps. In the mid-1970s, Travis Holmes started the city's first food truck in Birmingham, Alabama. And from a young age, his son Travis Jr. was there working by his side. But when he was just 26 years old, Travis Jr. was killed, leaving behind an infant son of his own. Grandson and grandfather came to StoryCorps to remember him.
4: Your dad was 10 when he started working with me. When he get off school, he would want to come and get on the truck. And I said, no, you got to do your homework. But whatever he see me doing, he tried to do. We had competition. And he always said, I can do it as fast as you.
5: How would you describe my dad?
4: Everywhere we went, we traveled together. Everyone loved him. Customers could come up to the truck, unruly, angry, but he gave them a friendly smile. And before you knew it, they were laughing and joking with each other. And those memories I would cherish the rest of my life.
5: After my dad's death, what was it like going back to the food truck?
4: It took me quite a while. It's the emptiness. It beat me down really tremendous. And customers, some still come looking for him, and then I'd have to tell him he's gone, you know. But I wanted to do it for his sake. I wanted to carry on for him because he loved it. And, you know, I wanted to make sure you had a happy life, that your father would have provided for you. I'll never forget the day. You were probably about 9 years old that you came in the truck and you start to cut the onions.
5: I was excited. My friends would ask me, man, what you doing on the weekend? I'm going with my granddad.
4: And I learned by watching you, somebody hungry, said they haven't had any food, you're going to take care of them. Even if you have to come out your pocket, you're going to take care of them. I'm 73 years old and just finished cancer treatment. I know Father Time is not on my side. So if anyone is to carry my legend on, it's got to be you.
5: Yes, sir. I'm carrying on the legacy of you and my dad. A lot of people have told me that I look just like him, and it's like he's living through me, you know?
4: Yes, and we got the same bond. How you look out for me and I look out for you, and I do appreciate you, sir.
5: I know you still miss your son, and we both are going through the days of living without him, and it gets no better than having us there for each other.
3: Travis Holmes III with his grandfather, Travis Holmes Sr. Their interview is archived at the Library of Congress.
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7: 12 years ago, President Obama shook the conscience of a nation. He wore a tan suit to a press conference, a suit that has since gone missing.
8: It's not like finding a needle in a haystack, because I have found needles. But in this case, I don't even know where the haystack is.
7: I'm Elsa Chang. The search for the Yes, We Tan suit on All Things Considered from NPR News.

Live from NPR News in Washington, I'm Dave Mattingly. The chairman of the Federal Reserve says the central bank may have to raise interest rates in the coming months in response to inflation in the U.S. economy that remains too high. Kevin Warsh made the remarks this morning at the Fed's annual symposium in Jackson Hole, Wyoming.

0: The Fed's next policy meeting is in less than 3 weeks. U.S. military families evacuated from Bahrain because of war with Iran have been pressing the Navy for answers on their future. Steve Walsh with member station WHRO says the issue was addressed at a recent town hall-style event.
1: Navy leaders tried to answer questions from over 580 dependents on the call who were evacuated from Naval Support Activity Bahrain shortly after the war began. Vice Admiral Kurt Renshaw, the head of Fifth Fleet, conceded that the Navy thought this would be a short conflict.
2: We literally have been making this up as we go because nothing is conceived to go on, this length of time.
1: More than 1,300 family members of service members stationed in Bahrain have been spread across Europe and the U.S. Many are living in hotels. Navy leaders said they want families to pick a more permanent location while the military works out the future of the base. For NPR News, I'm Steve Walsh.
0: This is NPR News from Washington. A federal judge says the Pentagon acted illegally when it labeled the artificial intelligence company Anthropic a supply chain risk and barred the use of its technology. The company had criticized the Defense Department's views on the use of AI. In Ohio, a campaign ad is getting a lot of attention in the Senate race between Republican Senator John Husted and Democratic challenger Sherrod Brown. The GOP ad is critical of Brown and includes footage of a deadly highway crash. Family members of those killed in the crash are speaking out, as Sarah Donaldson with the State House News Bureau reports.
3: Jesse Malin's sister died in the crash. He says he reached out to Senator Husted's team but got no reply.
4: I think if it were their family members on the screen and the flaming wreckage that contained their remains there on the TV screen, they would be similarly upset.
3: A spokesperson for the group that created the ad defended it, writing, quote, "For 32 years, radical leftist Sherrod Brown backed open border policies that cost Ohioans their lives. It's no longer airing, but it's still online." Husted himself has since said the ad should be taken down. For NPR News, I'm Sarah Donaldson in Columbus, Ohio.
0: Stocks on Wall Street are lower because of Kevin Warsh's remarks. The Dow is down 15. The S&P is off 6. I'm Dave Mattingly in Washington.

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1: It's Morning Edition from NPR News. I'm Steve Inskeep in Washington, D.C.
2: And I'm A. Martinez in Culver City, California. A federal judge heard arguments Thursday over the latest efforts to put President Trump's name back on the Kennedy Center.
1: The board that oversees the memorial to the slain president wants to change the wording on the building soon, as early as 2 weeks from now.
2: NPR culture correspondent Anastasia Tsiolkos has been covering all of this for us. Anastasia, so early in his second term, President Trump made himself the chair of the Kennedy Center board. What does it want to do now?
3: So the board, A, which is now dominated by members appointed by President Trump, voted a couple of weeks ago on August 13th to close the main building of the Kennedy Center, meaning its biggest halls, its biggest performing spaces, for 2 years for renovations. And they also voted to put up a new sign on the entryway that would read, quote, "The John F. Kennedy Memorial Center for the Performing Arts, restored and renovated by President Donald J. Trump." And they say if Trump raises $100 million, they'll add a third line reading, quote, "Endowed by the Trump Kennedy Center Fund." And they're not stopping there. The board says it also wants to rename the physical grounds President

0: Donald J. Trump Plaza, and they want that restored and renovated sign up as early as September 9th.
1: And if they don't get their way, they say the building might have to be torn down?
0: Yeah, earlier this week in their own legal filings, the board said if there's no major renovation, they might have to demolish the Kennedy Center and perhaps build something else altogether, like an outdoor amphitheater. Now, I have to note, in a statement they emailed to me afterwards, the Kennedy Center walked that back, and they called that a, quote, hypothetical scenario.
1: Okay, so how did the all

0: Christopher R. Cooper has already ruled that it was unlawful to rename it the Trump Kennedy Center. Only Congress has that authority since the center was created as a living memorial to President John F. Kennedy.
1: So this latest round is over the name again.
0: That's exactly it. The question really at this now is, would adding Trump's name in the way that the board wants to fundamentally be the same as renaming the center after Trump, or is it something different? Beatty and her team are arguing it's basically the same thing. In their emergency motion that led to this hearing, Beatty's lawyers quoted Yogi Berra. It's deja vu all over again. Joyce Beatty was on All Things Considered yesterday afternoon to discuss all this, and she said what she's been saying since the start of all of this.
2: The law is very clear that you cannot change what Congress has already passed.
0: She's also been making the point that the board wants to put up a sign now saying the center has been renovated and restored before anything's actually happened.
1: So what's the Trump team saying about all this?
0: So the board and Trump in his role as Kennedy Center chairman are all being represented by lawyers from the Department of Justice, from the civil division of the DOJ, and they're arguing that an enormous renovation is desperately needed and that Trump is the only person who can do it. And they're saying that adding Trump's name is not the same as changing anything.
1: I think Yogi also said it ain't over till it's over. I guess we'll find out. That's NPR's Anastasia Tsiolkos. Anastasia, thanks.
0: You bet.
3: Our discussion of this topic also ain't over because Philip Kennicott is with us. He's a longtime culture critic at the Washington Post who's been writing about President Trump's many interventions into the Kennedy Center. Mr. Kennicott, good morning.
4: Good morning.
3: What do you make of the efforts we just heard about to work around the law?
4: Well, the judge will have to decide whether or not this rather subtle attempt to get Trump's name branded on the building a couple times is okay with the 1964 law that creates the center. But I think the real important issue here is simply the fact that we know from what's happened at the center once Donald Trump took it over that if his name is on that building, audiences will not come back, performers will not play there, and the Kennedy Center will effectively die.
3: Wow. Why don't you just talk me through why that would be?
4: Well, so this is going way back to the beginning of the administration, when Donald Trump took over the center. It became very clear that there was a growing audience boycott. And then back in December of last year, when they literally put his name onto the building, that boycott became a kind of cascade of people leaving, artists leaving. And effectively, the center, which is meant to honor the 35th president by hosting and presenting the performing arts, they couldn't book groups to come. People were canceling. And the boycott, we can see from financial numbers, inside numbers, had a really devastating impact on the center's finances.
3: Let's talk that through. How much trouble is the Kennedy Center in as an institution?
4: Well, I think the fact that the board is asking for a two-year closure to do these renovations indicates that it's extreme trouble. They say that this is necessary to do the renovations more efficiently and cheaply. It would cost more to keep the Kennedy Center open, which has always been the path they've used in the past. They would close the Opera House but keep the Symphony Hall open, mm-hmm. that kind of thing. This two-year closure really, I think, is about the fact that they've got nothing to put on the stage. They can't function as a center because the two essential parts of their ecosystem, the audience and the artists, don't want to be in the building if Trump's name is on it.
3: I'm thinking some of the institutions that called the Kennedy Center home have moved out. What is still there that is a regular, recurring part of the Kennedy Center program?
4: Well, the main thing, the main constituent that really is in a position that makes it impossible for them to leave is the National Symphony Orchestra. And right now, the symphony has planned to perform its upcoming season in six different halls around the city and to go on tour a lot. So they've already figured out a way to get out of the Kennedy Center because they think it's going to close. The opera company has left completely. They've broken their association with the Kennedy Center. So beyond the symphony and a chamber music series and a few other small things, these performances of something called the Millennium Stage, there's really nothing going on in the building at the moment.
3: You mean it's just empty most nights? The stages are dark most nights?
4: Yeah, I mean, if you go down there now, of course, we're in the summer, so it would always be a lot darker. But in the summer, they traditionally would have some big glitzy musical that would keep audiences coming. But I was there at the end of the regular spring season, and it was ghost-like. It was really sad. I've been going for more than a quarter century, and it's always a vibrant place. You can swing a dead cat and not hit anybody walking through the halls at this point.
3: Hmm. Do you perceive the board of the Kennedy Center doing anything about the lack of performances that you describe? In short, are they doing anything about anything except making sure that they glorify Donald Trump as much as possible?
4: I think that's the key issue here. It should be painfully clear to the board that Trump's name is toxic to the very people the center is meant to serve. So if they're not taking that fact into account, they can't actually program the building. So they're not actually keeping the building functioning at this point.
3: Philip Kennicott writes about culture and the arts for The Washington Post. Thanks for your insights. Really appreciate it.
4: Thanks for having me.
3: Hey, thanks for listening to your public radio station, which brings you Morning Edition. You've almost made it to the end of summer. Hope it's been a good

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0: Steve Imers lost his daughter after her car crashed into a guardrail that was faulty. 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
2: Good morning, I'm E. Martinez. 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
3: I am Optimus Prime.
2: Cullen died this week at his home in Los Angeles. 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
0: It's Morning Edition from NPR News. I'm Steve Inskeep.
2: And I'm A. Martinez. Federal law protects about 5% of the United States as wilderness areas. That's more territory than the state of California. Wilderness generally means no motorized access or motors. Now, though, some chainsaws are allowed. Here's the Mountain West News Bureau's Rachel Cohen.
7: I'll switch with you in like a second.
8: The Frank Church River of Noverturm Wilderness in central Idaho is one of the most remote places in the lower 48 states. A couple hours from the nearest town, a group of teens is clearing trees that have fallen over trails with axes and metal saws.
9: So, like, having to do a cut here makes sense.
8: Leader Marlena Nelson works for a wilderness nonprofit. The group is using traditional tools because the Wilderness Act bans motorized equipment.
9: It's really easy to kind of rush through things if you can go as quickly as possible, if you have a motorized tool to kind of do a lot of the heavy lifting, but here this work really requires a lot of teamwork.
8: The teens push a 4-foot cross-cut saw back and forth. This is what wilderness trail maintenance usually looks like, but commercial guides who run hunting, fishing, or horseback riding trips say the hand tools aren't cutting it. Travis Bullock is an outfitter in central Idaho. He says trails he went to as a kid have all but disappeared.
10: They haven't been cleared in decades. I can think of one trail in my area. There's a sign there still, but once you look past the sign, you can't even tell it was a trail.
8: Outfitters in Idaho have been asking to use chainsaws for years, seeing debris from wildfires and disease is piling up. So they asked the Forest Service for an exemption.
10: There was a little bit of me that was pretty spiteful over the years, over

0: decades that I've been told, no, you can't clear those trails. And I was frustrated. And I was like, you know what? I'm going to be the first outfitter in Idaho to use a chainsaw legally.
1: After some analysis, the Forest Service agreed chainsaws were necessary. It said its own staff and nonprofits can't keep up with the rate of falling trees. It gave the outfitters the green light to use chainsaws on several hundred miles of trail over the next 3 years. That day, Bullock took videos of his son and employee putting them to work. He says they cleared about 500 trees in a single day.
0: It felt good. The reality is, if we'd had the same three people with a crosscut saw, it would have taken us a week.
1: Bullock says he needs clear trails to get clients safely into the backcountry and to access hunting spots where he's authorized to lead trips but can't get to.
0: Wilderness was not intended to keep people out.
1: But George Nickus with the nonprofit Wilderness Watch says the Wilderness Act did aim to limit human interference.
2: It's really not even about us. It's about nature. It's about the places. It's kind of nature's Bill of Rights.
1: He thinks the Forest Service created a self-inflicted wound by slashing staff. In President Trump's second term, the agency has lost close to 6,000 permanent workers, and Nickus worries the authorization could open the door to more exemptions. Outfitters in Wyoming have also asked the Forest Service to use chainsaws, and the Trump administration is reviewing wilderness policies more broadly.
2: If they can chip away and chip away and chip away at it and make it less and less meaningful, then pretty soon it's wilderness in name only.
1: The chainsaw window ended in early August. Outfitters say they cleared thousands of trees, some piled 10 feet high, and they'll be back next year. For NPR News, I'm Rachel Cohen.
3: This is Morning Edition from NPR News. I'm A. Martinez.
4: And I'm Steve Inskeep.

0: Warsh calls for a quieter Federal Reserve, and while consumers are upgrading their TVs, states are trying to upgrade their rural health care.
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0: From Marketplace in Washington, I'm Kimberly Adams. Federal Reserve Chairman Kevin Warsh just wrapped up speaking at the Economic Symposium in Jackson Hole, Wyoming. In his prepared keynote address, Warsh expressed concern about higher inflation. He also doubled down on his reluctance to continue the Fed practice of providing so-called forward guidance. In plain English, that's when the Fed shares what it's planning to do with interest rates in the near future. Warsh once again advocated for scaling that back.
2: In normal times, the role of forward guidance should be limited and circumscribed. Otherwise, it risks creating ambiguity in the name of clarity. Oversharing policy deliberations and overcommitting to future decisions can lead markets, businesses, and households astray.

0: And I believe when policymakers make quasi-commitments on interest rates throughout the cycle, we inhibit our own freedom to make the right calls when it's time to decide.
1: Let's see how the markets are reacting to the Fed chairman's speech with a check of the numbers. The Dow Jones Industrial Average is up 141 points, that's 0.3%. The S&P 500 is up 0.4%. The NASDAQ is also up 0.4%. And the 10-year Treasury yield is up at 4.67%. Even with persistent inflation, people are somehow finding room in their budgets for new electronics. Best Buy announced this week it's raising its outlook. This comes after a strong second quarter where the company's same-store sales increased 4.1%. Marketplace's Stephanie Hughes looks at what's going on.
2: The market for televisions has not been what you'd call booming recently, partly because TVs haven't changed much recently. But now there's a new kind called an RGB television. Wedbush's Matthew McCartney says it's meant to create a really vivid picture.
3: When you're watching that movie with that dark scene, those blacks actually look really black, and then those colors can really pop.
2: Shoppers have been going to Best Buy to check out those colors, and while they may not be buying the biggest and fanciest new TVs, which can cost thousands, they're still upgrading.
3: It's the piece of equipment that's bringing people into the door. I mean, we call that the halo effect. You know, we saw this TV, it's out of our budget, but there is something else that, you know, it actually is a little bit better than what we had before.
2: Domestic TV sales at Best Buy went up more than 10% in the second quarter from last year. Computer sales also grew. That's mostly due to the average selling price being up significantly, driven by high memory costs. But also, BDO's Natalie Cutler says people who bought computers during the pandemic are now itching for new ones.
4: All of those systems are now becoming more outdated.
2: Also, Cutler points out some people want new computers that can better support AI applications. She says as artificial intelligence develops, it could potentially spur a whole new round of computer purchases a year or so from now. I'm Stephanie Hughes for Marketplace.
5: Marketplace Morning Report is supported by Horizon 3, bringing the attacker's perspective to cybersecurity by helping organizations autonomously test, fix, and verify their defenses against AI-powered threats. Horizon3.ai. And by VantageScore, the predictive credit score that helps lenders accurately assess an additional 33 million consumers using accurate, alternative, and trended data. VantageScore.com.
1: We've spent a lot of time on this show reporting on the financial challenges facing rural health care in this country. Big cuts to social safety net programs are exacerbating what were already challenging conditions. Late last year, as part of the big Republican tax and spending law, the federal government announced the Rural Health Transformation Program, a $50 billion initiative to improve the health of rural residents. With many states beginning to hand out some of that money, Sarah Tribble with our partner KFF Health News reports on how Louisiana is directing some of that cash to tech firms.
6: As Chief Innovation Officer for the state of Louisiana, Josh Flegg's whole job is to help companies get started in one of the poorest states in the nation. So when the state set aside $20 million in seed money every year for 5 years to start new companies, well, Flegg's first thought was,
7: wow, that's a lot of money. And look, that's a lot of money for what we do. And what we do is deploy early stage capital to startups that are trying to build technology companies effectively.
6: Louisiana is tapping federal dollars that come from the Rural Health Transformation Program. The state reports some of the highest rates of chronic illnesses like diabetes, obesity, and heart disease. If you're an entrepreneur using data analysis to help people control their blood sugar or fix their sleep apnea, well, there's plenty of folks in Louisiana. Blake says Louisiana's challenges are now opportunities.
7: Silicon Valley, specifically, for most of its existence, has not needed much of what Louisiana has had to offer.
6: One of those Bay Area companies that wants to take on the opportunity is Carrot Health. Co-founder Kevin Zhao is an engineer who created a technology platform that connects patients to care, like helping cancer patients get into specialists and schedule chemotherapy fast. He says Carrot has had successful pilots at large health systems, but there was a lot of competition there.
8: We started to kind of pay more attention to rural health because there wasn't a lot of existing infrastructure. And that was really good for us because we were able to come in very quickly. A lot of the hospitals really needed this kind of service.
6: Carrot hopes to get $3 million from Louisiana. The Trump administration has encouraged states to set aside some of their transformation dollars for technology startups. A handful of other states have, including South Carolina and Georgia. Companies make their pitches directly to the states, and in turn, the states have to run their finalist list by federal leaders for review. And Louisiana has an added incentive to choose carefully. Once a company is approved for funding, it may also end up making money for the state, because Louisiana plans to take an equity stake in each company it funds. The state's innovation chief, Josh Flegg,

0: explains.
1: If we're good, we'll make more money than we spent. Either way, like, it's going to go back into improving healthcare outcomes.
0: About 200 companies are competing for a slice of Louisiana's money. State leaders plan to announce the awards in early fall. In Washington, D.C., I'm Sarah Jane Tribble.
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4: A high wind advisory has been issued until Friday afternoon for the Kuskokwim Delta coast, with south to southwest winds as high as 35 miles per hour and gusts as high as 50 miles per hour are expected. High seas coinciding with high tide Friday afternoon will likely push water levels 1 to 2 feet above the normal high tide line for the Kuskokwim Bay coast.

0: Live from NPR News in Washington, I'm Windsor Johnston. Federal Reserve Chair Kevin Warsh says inflation is too high, but is offering few clues about where interest rates are heading. In a closely watched speech in Jackson Hole, Wyoming today, Warsh said the Fed needs flexibility to respond to the economy rather than feel bound by Wall Street expectations.
1: We should not indulge a regime in which market participants are looking primarily to the Fed for their next trade. The economic literature has long described the distorting effects, what it called the Hall of Mirrors problem. If markets rely materially on the Fed's guidance, and the Fed relies on market prices, we're more likely to be blinded to new developments.
0: Warsh says inflation is running above the Fed's 2% target, adding that the focus right now should be on prices. Officials in China say five people have died and more than 500 others remain missing on the Tibet side of the China-Nepal border after catastrophic flooding this week. Rescue crews have reached the hardest hit area after operations were briefly suspended over fears an upstream lake could overflow. NPR's Jennifer Pack reports from Beijing.
2: The lake was formed after an enormous chunk of ice snapped off a glacier, triggering waves of mud, water, and ice barreling down the Himalayas on Wednesday. Trees and homes were swept away or submerged. Chinese state media showed aerial shots of the Jilong border checkpoint buried under a mudslide, including a six-story building. Some of the debris jammed up the water. A lake started forming upstream, and it's been filling up. It's also been raining in the area. Chinese rescue workers are racing to reduce the risk of more flooding, and police in Nepal say the Chinese have told them to be on alert on their side of the border. Jennifer Pack, NPR News, Beijing.
0: A judge in California has ruled that the Pentagon cannot designate the AI company Anthropic as a supply chain risk. NPR's Deb Brumfield reports the ruling came over the use of artificial intelligence in warfare.
3: In her 59-page ruling, District Judge Rita Lynn said that the Pentagon violated Anthropic's First Amendment rights when it designated the company, quote, a supply chain risk. The government argued that Anthropic's technology could threaten national security, but Judge Lynn said they never produced the proof. Rather, she said, the Pentagon tried to use the designation to, quote, make a public example out of Anthropic. The fight began after Anthropic tried to put limits on its technology. It demanded the Pentagon not use its AI tools.

0: for fully autonomous weapons or the mass surveillance of Americans. Jeff Brumfiel, NPR News.
1: On Wall Street, the Dow was up 207 points. 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
2: You're listening to Statewide News from Alaska Public Media. I'm Ava White. The country's top energy official is touring Alaska this week, touting the Trump administration's goal of unleashing the state's resources and strengthening energy security. U.S. Secretary of Energy Chris Wright was the keynote speaker at the Alaska Oil and Gas Association's annual conference in Anchorage Thursday. And Wright says he came with a message from President Trump.
3: And it's a giant thank you. Thank you, Alaska. The world depends on your resources. The massive oil exports from Alaska are desperately needed in the world. And the message I get from everyone is, when are we going to get more Alaskan oil?
2: It's not Wright's first time in Alaska. He came to the state last year with two other high-level officials, stopping in Anchorage and the North Slope. He has previously said the Alaska LNG pipeline is his number one infrastructure priority, although he didn't name the project during his nearly 20-minute address to oil and gas leaders. Wright says that trillions of dollars have been spent on renewable energy worldwide. He says that has had little impact on the United States.
3: We need to look at granting permits or not granting permits through a human lens. It's fashionable to say I hate hydrocarbons and I think the world's going to run on solar panels and windmills. When people say that to me, I know two things. A, they don't know anything about the global energy system.
2: A recent study shows that nationwide, wind and solar produce more energy than coal. Wright will be in Fairbanks today to speak with miners and other industry leaders as part of what the department calls the Great American Energy Comeback Tour. Alaska will receive up to $23 million from social media company Meta as part of a landmark $17 billion settlement agreement that would also require the company to implement a sweeping set of safety features aimed at protecting children from addictive features and harmful content on its platforms. The Alaska Beacon reports that the multi-state settlement was announced Wednesday. Meta is the owner of Facebook and Instagram. Under the settlement, it would be ordered to pay the up to $17.1 billion penalty to 47 states, the District of Columbia, and several U.S. territories. Alaska leaders praised the settlement announcement. Governor Mike Dunleavy said that it was a, quote, good first step towards protecting our children from online dangers, end quote. The settlement also requires Meta to make major changes to its platforms for young users, including daily time limits, nighttime blocks, and muted notifications during school hours. The company still faces thousands of lawsuits across the country that accuse it of fueling harmful content and addiction in children. This is Alaska Public Media.
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6: It's Morning Edition from NPR News. I'm Steve Inskeep in Washington, D.C.
7: And I'm A. Martinez in Los Angeles, California. Federal Reserve Chairman Kevin Warsh spoke this morning at the Jackson Lake Lodge in Wyoming. The elevation for this annual Fed conference is 6,800 feet, and the stakes for the central banker were equally high. That's because investors were disappointed last month when Warsh promised to curb inflation but did not say how. NPR Scott Horsley joins us now. Scott, so did Warsh give the markets what they wanted this morning?
8: A little bit. He stressed that the Fed's primary concern right now is fighting inflation. He says the labor market looks to be pretty stable, investment strong, credit markets don't seem overly restrictive. But he added, whether you measure the consumer inflation by the Consumer Price Index or the Commerce Department yardstick that the Fed typically relies on, inflation is just too darn high.
9: None of these measures are perfect, but they all tell a similar story. Inflation is running above our 2% target. So the Fed's predominant focus right now should be on prices.
8: And while Warsh remained tight-lipped about his own outlook, investors took those comments as a sign that interest rates may be going up. Before the Fed chairman spoke this morning, investors were putting the odds of a September rate hike at about 1 in 3. After Warsh spoke, those odds increased, and investors now see the likelihood of a September rate hike as better than 50-50.
7: All right. So what else did Warsh have to say?
8: He reiterated his concern that too much telegraphing about interest rates by the Fed can tie the central bank's hands and also distort market signals. That's why he's really allergic to saying

0: a whole lot about what the central bank might do in the future. Some players have said, look, don't tell us where interest rates are going next month or the next 6 months, but give us a general idea of how you might react to this or that economic indicator. Worse is those indicators are not always a reliable signal of what's happening with the economy, so he argues it's better for the Fed to keep quiet and just do its job.
1: If the Fed gets inflation wrong and judges the economy wrong, who gets the worst of it? Not the financial high flyers. Hardworking Americans are the ones left to deal with inflation that's too high or jobs that suddenly appear less secure.
0: Warsh is effectively arguing, don't judge me and my Fed colleagues by what we do or don't say in these public settings. Judge us by the results at the gas station in the supermarket.
2: Yeah, and Scott, you know, Warsh has been very optimistic about the cost-cutting prospects of artificial intelligence. Did he get into that today?
0: He did. He is optimistic about the long-term prospects of artificial intelligence to boost productivity and bring down costs, although he says there are still big questions about who's going to make money off that and what it might mean for workers. In any case, while the AI boom might usher in lower costs in the years to come, Matthew Lazzetti, who's chief economist at Deutsche Bank, warns right now the massive investment in data centers to support AI is having the opposite effect. It's driving up the cost of construction and computer chips.
3: In the near term, at least, there's clear evidence that AI is an inflationary force, but there is hope that over the medium term, is if we look, you know, several years out, it will begin to be a disinflationary force by lifting productivity growth, making the economy far more productive, and therefore putting downward pressure on prices as we look ahead.
0: Now, Warsh stressed that his views on AI will not affect the Fed's decision on interest rates in the short run, but this is a big source of attention for the Fed chairman. He describes this as a hinge point in history.
2: All right, that's NPR's Scott Horsley. Scott, thanks a lot.
0: You're welcome.
4: David Wilcox has been listening with us. He's at Bloomberg Economics and the Peterson Institute for International Economics, and he worked for many years at the Fed. Welcome.
5: Good to be with you.
4: Having listened to the chairman, do you feel you better understand how the Fed sees the economy right now?
5: You know, maybe a little bit. I thought he had kind of a hybrid message this morning. I thought Scott Horsley characterized it very well. The opening sections were a stout defense of his refusal to telegraph much about his thinking about the economy or where he thinks monetary policy will go in the future. And then in the later portions of the speech, he proceeded to tell us quite a bit more than he's done in the past.
4: He also said the predominant focus right now, with a little pause there, should be on prices, meaning he's more worried about that than employment, which is the other thing the Fed is supposed to keep track of. Does that tell you anything?
5: It was a key statement in the speech. It told us where his predominant concern is, and that is that inflation is running too high. It's been above the Fed's 2% target for 5 years, and he recognizes that's a situation that he and his policymaker colleagues need to repair.
4: Now, let's think about the situation here. Prices remain elevated. They have been for a long time. Inflation remains elevated for a long time, but only, it's not 9%, it's a little over the 2% that the Fed wants. Is it truly hard to get it to move down?
5: Well, there's not a pleasant solution to it, and the conventional, there's two ways you could get there. One is through good luck. We could get a good break, and prices could just unexpectedly prove weaker than expected. And we get back to 2% inflation in sort of a magical way. The more conventional and frankly probably more plausible pathway is a little bit of economic pain. And that's why the Fed always wants to proceed carefully in terms of its decision making, because you don't get there for free. What does that mean? It means raising interest rates, creating a little more slack in the economy, putting some people out of work, all for the sake of getting inflation back to 2%. It is not pleasant. It's necessary.
4: Meaning I might lose my job. I might pay a higher interest rate for a house or a car or a credit card, those kinds of things. Somebody gets hurt, but the overall economy hopefully is more healthy.
5: That's right. And in the long term, the evidence is really clear. An economy that's functioning with low, stable, and predictable inflation works better for the broad population than one where inflation is either too high or too unpredictable.
4: Scott mentioned that Warsh is a big proponent of artificial intelligence, and we have all these questions about how the giant AI build-out is affecting the economy and maybe affecting the Fed's thinking about interest rates. He says it doesn't affect their decisions right now. But how is AI likely to affect the Fed and the job it's trying to do as more of it comes online and as investment continues into the trillions?
5: Well,

0: It's going to be an interesting tug of war. Pulling in one direction is all the investment that's going into building out AI capacity, the data centers that are sprouting up all across the country, investment in chips and compute power and all the rest. That's having an inflationary impact by driving people's electricity rates up and making water more scarce. Mm-hmm. On the other end, eventually, the promise is, the hope, that AI will make us all more productive, we'll be able to produce more with less labor effort, and that should be disinflationary. So the big uncertainty and a huge topic of debate in people of my circles is which of these forces will win out and at what time horizon.
1: People are very conscious that they may be paying higher electric rates because of the demand for electricity for AI. Is that also happening with credit? There is so much demand for companies to borrow to build data centers that it raises interest rates for anything else that anybody wants to borrow for.
0: You bet. That investment demand is one ingredient that's going into making interest rates as high as they are today, but it's not the only ingredient. The avalanche of federal borrowing that's happening right now is probably the biggest contributor. We're just simply running deficits at the federal government level that are too big to be sustained. That's probably the major force driving interest rates up.
1: David Wilcox with the Peterson Institute for International Economics. Thanks so much.
0: Thanks, and good to be with you.
1: You too.
2: This Sunday, NASA's latest space telescope is scheduled to lift off from Cape Canaveral in Florida. The $4.3 billion observatory is expected to reveal information about the nature of the universe and discover a multitude of planets orbiting distant stars. Joe Palca has this preview of the Roman telescope's mission.
3: The telescope is named for Nancy Grace Roman, NASA's first chief astronomer. One of its goals is to find more exploding stars called Type 1A supernovas. Cosmologist Daniel Skolnick of Duke University says this will help validate the accepted model that explains why the universe is expanding as fast as it is.
4: In the last few years, there have been measurements saying that model might be wrong. And that's something that Roman will absolutely nail, whether the model's right or wrong.
3: Another goal of the new observatory is to spend a month surveying all the stars in the Milky Way galaxy. Julie McEnery is Roman project scientist. She says even though Roman has broadly the same sensitivity and sharpness of vision as the currently orbiting Hubble Space Telescope, its design lets it do things much faster.
5: So that 1 month of observations to survey our Milky Way galaxy would take about a century with Hubble.
3: Roman is designed to make catalogs of large swaths of the sky. This should result in the discovery of 100,000 new planets using a technique based on something called gravitational microlensing. Scott Gowdy is an astronomer at The Ohio State University.
6: We're looking for planets that are just completely undetectable by any other method, including planets that are at the center of our galaxy and planets that are very analogous to our own solar system planets like Jupiter, Saturn, Uranus, and Neptune.
3: In addition to new planets, Roman should also reveal new galaxies, helping astronomers to get a better idea of the large-scale structure of the universe. But predicting what will be Roman's greatest accomplishment is a tricky business. Wendy Friedman is an astronomer at the University of Chicago.
7: The history of astronomy really has shown when you get a new capability, and especially survey capability, you learn something new, something unexpected.
3: After it leaves Earth, it will take Roman about 3 months to cruise to its planned observing location, about 1 million miles from Earth. For NPR News, I'm Joe Palca.

0: I'm just a sweet. On the next Fresh Air, we remember Tim Curry, best known for playing Dr. Frankenfurter, the so-called sweet transvestite from transsexual Transylvania, in the cult film classic The Rocky Horror Picture Show. He also starred as King Arthur in the Monty Python Broadway musical Spamalot. Curry died Tuesday at the age of 80. Join us.
1: Oh, if you want something visual, it's not too abysmal.
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3: It's Morning Edition from NPR News. I'm Steve Inskeep.
4: And me, Martinez. He has one of the most iconic voices in all of hip-hop.

That is the high-pitched, nasally voice of Mike Diamond, better known as Mike D, one-third of the genre-bending group, the Beastie Boys. You gotta fight for your right to party! Now you can let that voice warm back inside your brain with Mike D's new album titled Thank You. It's the first new music from any member of the Beastie Boys in 15 years, and he sat down with me at NPR's studio in Culver City to talk about it. So, Mike, let's start with the name of the album, Thank You. Let's hear a bit of that title track.

0: So, I mean, right off the bat, when I see an album, it's called Thank You, and you got a song called Thank You, I want to know who you're thanking.
1: So it has to be a who. It has to be one
0: I
1: person.
0: I assumed. And you know what happens when someone assumes.
1: No comment from me. It's interesting. So when we made this song, it was late in the record. We were at our home studio that I share with Davis and Skylar, my two sons. And then, so I think a lot of my feeling in that moment was, you know, I was very grateful, very thankful. That I never expected to sort of just be making this record and that I get to do it in this way that is exactly how I want to do it. I'm very lucky in my art. I'm not having to do some very compromised sort of art meets commerce situation.
0: It's a weird feeling thing, right? I mean, having to basically do your art knowing that you have to sell it, right? I mean, does it change the artistry?
1: That, and I just wonder, has it always historically been the case that just the world is not particularly kind to art and artists, right? And on a business level, it's just becomes harder and harder for people to just literally just exist and get by making what they're really supposed to be making on this planet and aligning with their passion. We all have a role.
0: Fourteen years ago, the world may have thought that they would never hear another release of new music from the Beastie Boys. The death of group member Adam Yauch to cancer in 2012 hit Mike D and Adam Horovitz hard. At the time, they said they were disbanding, that they weren't going to perform or make any more new music. Mike D says, yeah, he just wasn't inspired.
1: Pretty soon after Yauch's death, I would open my computer and I would start to try to work on music because that just seemed like, okay, that's what I do. And there was a long, long time when I would keep sort of trying to do that and I would keep feeling really sad, you know, because I was still just very much grieving not only this person who was such a huge part of my life and was such someone that I loved so much, but also part of like this whole identity that we created.

0: it together. I think grieving is kind of like this, what's the right term? It's a behemoth in a way, I think, emotionally for us as humans, because there is no right, there's no wrong, there's no time. And mostly we really want it to be linear, and that's not how it works.
1: When you were recording this album, was MCA in your heart somewhere?
0: That's a complicated question. I guess I would say this. I don't know what having somebody else in my heart means. I'm just being real.
1: Yeah.
0: But there were definitely numerous moments in making this record where I felt like, you know, Yak was always, how do I explain it? He was incredibly supportive of not just us, but kind of like everybody really pursuing what they wanted to do, because he would do that himself. So I would just say I would tap into that, and it would just feel like I know that Yak would be like, yeah, this is time well spent.
1: Collaboration is still a big part of Mike D's work, and his album brings some new collaborators into the spotlight, including his sons, Skylar and Davis.
0: I love coming in with the ideas. I love executing them, but I love doing it where you're in collaboration with others. And pretty much always, we never end up making what I had in my head originally, but I'm actually happier with it.
1: Did they help, like, with crafting a sound maybe that maybe you weren't used to, but you were like, okay, they think it's pretty cool, let me give this a shot?
0: I wouldn't say so much sound, but they definitely both had profound influence. So if I had to get more specific, is Davis, my older son, is just really, really gifted as a producer, arranger. And then my younger son, Skylar, is just rhythmically really good, and really good with getting these different synthesizers and drum machines from literally made in different decades to all speak to each other. You know, I think there's also just a reality in terms of age that their computer,
1: that's the first thing that they ever recorded
0: on. It's just literally their natural language in terms of where music lives and how you make it and the creation of it. Whereas I grew up on, I'm going to date myself, but like the first recording device I owned was a Tascam 4-track cassette.
1: Oh, wow, that is, yeah.
0: Which is still, I stand by, a great machine. Yeah.
1: So I don't want to pin you down for another album, but what is this for you? Is this something you needed to get out and that's it? Or do you see yourself making another one?
0: No, I do. I loved making this record, but for right now, I'm loving collaborating, working on music with
1: your sons.
0: With the multiple 5Ds of the world, but my son's being part of it.
1: That is Mike D. His first solo album is titled Thank You, Mike. Thank you.
0: All right. Thank you, man. What stays is always change. Redo, rearrange,
1: start again. This is NPR News.
2: 12 years ago, President Obama shook the conscience of a nation. He wore a tan suit to a press conference, a suit that has since gone missing.
3: It's not like finding a needle in a haystack, because I have found needles. But in this case, I don't even know where the haystack is.
2: I'm Elsa Chang. The search for the Yes We Tan suit on All Things Considered from NPR News.

0: Live from NPR News, I'm Lakshmi Singh. Earth scientists are reviewing satellite imagery for clues to the cause of catastrophic flooding this week along the Nepal-China border. One expert says it shows a glacier failed and a much larger chunk of bedrock of the mountainside had given way. Hundreds of people were killed. Nearly 2,500 are missing, among them Americans. NPR's Zia Hadid with the latest.
1: The waters receded from most places, leaving behind mud and debris. But Santosh Pandey from the aid group Oxfam says one of the worst affected areas, Ruswa, is still only accessible by helicopter. So that's how they're getting aid in. But because that area is largely inaccessible, it also means the death count is likely to rise further. And now authorities are warning that there might be secondary floods because there's still an overflowing lake in the area where experts said the first glacier collapsed, which blocked up the river valley and triggered the

0: major floods.
1: Federal judges weighing the latest efforts to put President Trump's name back on the Kennedy Center. The latest from NPR's Anastasia Siulkas.
2: This is all part of the federal lawsuit which Representative Joyce Beatty, Democrat of Ohio, originally filed last December. And the judge in the suit, Christopher R. Cooper, has already ruled that it was unlawful to rename it the Trump Kennedy Center. Only Congress has that authority since the center was created as a living memorial to President John F. Kennedy.
1: This is NPR. Europe's oldest monarch, King Harald V of Norway, has died. The palace confirms he passed away this morning in Oslo at the National Hospital. He was 89 years old. The Norwegian monarchy serves a largely symbolic role in a democratically governed country of more than 5.5 million people. But the prime minister said, quote, a whole nation is in mourning, and the people of Norway are left with a deep sense of gratitude for a long life in the service of Norway. European soccer's governing body has asked a U.S. federal court for permission to obtain testimony and documents from FIFA. Esme Nicholson reports the UEFA is considering filing legal proceedings against the association's president.
3: The Union of European Football Associations says it is preparing a criminal complaint against FIFA president Gianni Infantino over his now abandoned plan to sell off stakes in the World Cup to private investors. The European soccer governing body accuses Infantino and other FIFA officials of criminal mismanagement under Swiss law. In a statement, UEFA describes Infantino's plans as an attempt to profit from FIFA's most valuable assets to the detriment of FIFA, its members, and other parties within the football family. UEFA alleges that Infantino designated Thrive Eternal, an investment vehicle headed by Joshua Kushner, to lead the investor group. For NPR News, I'm Esme Nicholson in Berlin.
1: I'm Lakshmi Singh, NPR News.

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1: 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I'm Steve Inskeep.
2: I'm E. Martinez.
3: And I'm Leila Fadel. Today marks 6 months since the U.S. and Israel launched their war against Iran. Throughout this time, NPR's Arzu Rezvani has been in touch with people inside Iran, chronicling their lives and views as the war has shifted, from airstrikes to negotiations to economic war. The constant through all of this has been fear, which is why everyone she spoke to asked NPR not to use their names in case they are punished by the regime for speaking honestly. Arzu joins me now to talk about this. Good morning.
4: Hi, Leila.
3: So I'm thinking back to the night Trump announced this war and how he vowed the end of Iran's regime.
5: To the great, proud people of Iran, I say tonight that the hour of your freedom is at hand.
3: So those bombs start dropping, and very soon after, you're in touch with people inside Iran. What were they saying to you?
4: Yeah, I mean, I knew Iran was going to cut the internet because they have a record of doing that during periods of crisis. So I quickly reached out to all of my contacts to see first, you know, if they were okay, and also to get their first impressions. And as I was talking to people in those opening hours of the war, news suddenly broke.
6: Iran's supreme leader is now dead.
7: The U.S. and Israel say they targeted Khamenei and the rest of Iran's top leadership in massive strikes.
4: Many of the people I was communicating with, they were ecstatic.
8: I'm very happy. I'm excited. Oh my God. I'm shaking.
4: And others were really, really nervous.
9: I'm still concerned because we don't know what's going to happen next. I hope that the next person in charge is more rational and brings this war and this chaos.

0: chaos to an end.
1: It's sad hearing his hopes, knowing what we know now. I mean, this war has dragged on for 6 months. It's chaos, attacks and counterattacks, Iran taking control of the Strait of Hormuz.
2: Yeah, and all of that with a leader in place who many analysts regard as much more hardline. So here we are, 6 months later, the Islamic Republic endures, and the new leaders have chosen not to end the chaos, as that man you heard a moment ago hoped they would. Instead, they've unleashed more of it. I remember this one voice memo I got.

0: which has spent years building up proxy forces in the region and meddling in regional wars.
1: I wonder, now that this war has gone on so long, how are people inside Iran, especially those who were in favor of this war in the beginning, how are they doing now?
0: Not great. I mean, pretty much everyone inside the country, those who support the government, and there are many who still do, I've spoken with them, and those who don't support the government, all of them are struggling with a horrendous economy. People were already dealing with hyperinflation before the war, and now this U.S. naval blockade is really squeezing people. A few days ago, one woman who lives in Tehran, she told me that she knows someone who has cancer. And hospitals have turned him away because they don't have the medicine, the treatments he needs. And they can't replace broken medical equipment since nothing is easily getting into the country. The security situation has also grown worse. The state has become extremely paranoid in light of this war. There's been a surge in executions of people accused of spying or trying to overthrow the government. People are much more afraid than ever, which is why everyone asked not to be named in this piece, and also why several people have told me in recent weeks that they can't continue communicating with me anymore. The risks are too great, the future is too uncertain, and they've essentially been silenced.
1: NPR's Arzu Rezvani, who's been covering and speaking to people inside Iran since the beginning of this war 6 months ago. Thank you, Arzu.
0: You're welcome.
2: In 2018, I was reporting from inside Gaza with our colleague Daniel Estrin, and we met a young man holding a kite. He was one of the Gazans back then, hoping to use kites to fly incendiary devices across the border into Israel. That bit of history became relevant recently when the wind blew several kites across the border. Israel says it will treat kites crossing the border as an act of war, whether they are armed or not. Here's NPR's Anas Baba.
3: For 11-year-old is Omar, heading down to the beach to fly his handmade kite, used to be a simple escape from the war in Gaza. But this weekend, a few stray kites blew across the border into southern Israel and triggered a high-level alert there. They banned everything, he says. Even this kite we fly when we are bored. Is this a weapon they are scared of? The boy's anger is fueled by a dangerous new reality. Israeli officials declared that any kite launched from Gaza will be treated as an act of war, and also threatened to target launch areas and evacuate entire neighborhoods. With 70% of Gaza already under Israeli military control, the threat of mass displacement hit families like shockwaves. Parents across Gaza did not wait to see what would happen. 55-year-old Imad Al-Amur immediately gathered his grandchildren's kites. We gathered all the kites and burned them because the situation became terrifying, he says. It's better to deprive our kids of a game they love than expose them to danger. Israel has pointed to the history of Hamas launching incendiary balloons and kites used to burn farmland across the border back in 2018. Former Israeli military intelligence officer Michael Milstein says the response also reflects deep trauma from the Hamas-led attack of 2023.
4: The traumatic memory of October the 7th is still very fresh, and they do not consider the kites only as kites, but as a kind of threat.
3: But Milstein argues that treating kites as a military threat highlights a glaring strategic void.
4: It shows to Israel that we must rely on diplomatic and political efforts and not only on military response, bombs or attacks.
3: And so, while peace remains stalled, the kites stay grounded, and summer in Gaza is caught in the crossfire. Anas Baba, NPR News, Gaza.
2: It's NPR News.

0: The U.S. Geological Survey says a glacial collapse caused that devastating flood in Nepal. We'll speak to a glacier expert next time here and now.
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2: Good morning, I'm Steve Inskeep. Few of us will ever play in the World Cup, but you have a shot at the Tiramisu World Cup. The competition in Italy is looking for 130 taste testers. Tiramisu is made up of layers of cocoa powder, coffee soap, ladyfingers, and mascarpone cream. Applications for this dream job are open one day only, September 12th. You too can get a taste of the action.
3: Oh, please put me in, coach.
2: It's Morning Edition.
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2: 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I'm Steve Inskeep.
5: And I'm A. Martinez. The Trump administration is proposing changes to the way federal grants are awarded. It wants to give political appointees the power to sign off or cut off federal funding. Here are the indicators, Adrian Ma and Waylon Wong.
6: The Office of Management and Budget released its proposal in May, and among the groups that read it with concern was the National League of Cities. It's this organization that lobbies on behalf of more than 19,000 cities, towns, and villages in the U.S. Dante Moreno is a lobbyist there.
7: The federal government would be able to terminate any federal grant moving forward, not because your community isn't doing a good job, but because the federal agency doesn't want to fund it anymore.
8: Dante says, imagine a city applies for and gets awarded a $500,000 grant for a construction project that will take 4 years to complete. The city breaks ground and starts building. Then, 2 years in, the federal agency overseeing the grant says, we're canceling your grant because this project no longer lines up with administration priorities.
7: Now you have a problem in blight because you have this project that you can't finish.
6: Dante says it's important to look back at a recent example of how federal grants to local governments have played out. And perhaps there's no better example than the American Rescue Plan Act, or ARPA. President Biden signed it into law in 2021 during the thick of the COVID-19 pandemic.
8: The program distributed $350 billion to state and local governments. It was meant as a lifeline for communities that saw revenues fall off a cliff with the pandemic.
6: Cities like Rochester, Minnesota. Kim Norton is the mayor there. It's home to the Mayo Clinic. And in normal times, it gets a lot of money from hotel taxes when visitors travel to the hospital. That revenue dried up when the pandemic hit.
9: So we had to figure out, how can we continue to provide the services that the city is expected to provide, particularly during this time?
8: Rochester got $17.4 million in ARPA funds. Kim says the city government decided its priorities were keeping everyone on the payroll during a lean time.
9: We didn't have a great amount to spend, but I think we spent it wisely so that we did not have to raise property taxes during that year and not lay off any staff.
8: Usually with federal grants, they have specific targets like roads or public safety. In contrast, ARPA recipients had a lot of leeway in how to spend their money.
6: Now, some uses of ARPA funds have gotten pushback from community organizations and advocacy groups. A county in upstate New York spent around $7 million on an aquarium, and critics said that the money could have been better spent tackling poverty, mental health, or affordable housing.
8: Overall, though, the National League of Cities considers ARPA to be a positive program for local governments. Still, the OMB's proposal envisions a federal grant-making system that will look quite different than ARPA.
6: One of the proposed changes is that federal agencies would not be able to fund projects that are deemed as promoting DEI or so-called gender ideology.
8: The OMB asked for public comment on its proposal. It received nearly 500,000 submissions. One of those was from Kim.
9: We hope that OMB thinks these things through and thinks about how it can impact a city, because ultimately it impacts our taxpayers.
6: We reached out to the office, asking it to respond to concerns that the federal grant-making process was going to become more political. We didn't hear back. A final rule is expected to go into effect on October 1st.
8: Waylon Wong,
10: Adrian Ma, NPR News.

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0: It's Morning Edition from NPR News. I'm A. Martinez.
1: And I'm Steve Inskeep. Jury deliberations are underway in the triple murder case against Lindsay Clancy, who was accused of killing her three children back in 2023. This story is going to last about 3 minutes. It includes graphic descriptions of violence against children, and it does mention suicide. So here we go. Reporter Deborah Becker from our member station WBUR is our guide to this story in Plymouth, Massachusetts. Deborah, good morning.
2: Good morning.
1: How did the two sides frame their closing arguments?
2: Well, both sides agree that Lindsay Clancy was struggling with her mental health, but prosecutors said she was well enough to intentionally plan the killings. Assistant District Attorney Jennifer Sprague said Clancy wanted to kill herself and her children.
3: She left them discarded on the basement floor like broken toys because she was done playing the game.
2: But her defense argued that Clancy was not criminally responsible because she wasn't in her right mind. Attorney Kevin Reddington says she repeatedly tried to get help.
4: You heard the testimony. You know her concerns. You know her fears. Does this seem like a young lady that didn't care?
2: Reddington says Clancy was experiencing postpartum psychosis.
1: So no doubt here that she did it. The question is her state of mind. How did each present evidence to back up its claims about the state of mind?
2: Well, the defense called forensic psychologist Paul Zeisel. He said proof that Clancy was psychotic was that she said she heard a voice.
5: Ordering her, telling her that she didn't have any choice, but she had to kill her children and then kill herself.
2: But the prosecution countered with forensic psychologist Kirk Halbrun. He said it's not typical for someone with psychosis to hear a voice only once.
6: That would be a very, very unusual pattern or manifestation of how this kind of thing comes about.
1: Okay, so those are the experts. What did Clancy's family say?
2: They all detailed Clancy's efforts to get treatment. Some of the most emotional testimony during all of this came from her now ex-husband, Patrick Clancy. He testified that Clancy was depressed for months and expressed intermittent thoughts about harming the kids.
7: You know, it was very confusing because a minute later she was making them lunch or playing with them or, you know, getting them ready for bed or whatever it was.
2: Jurors also heard the 911 call Patrick Clancy made when he arrived home to the tragedy. It was so harrowing that the judge barred it from being released.
1: So talk me through what the jurors face here. Of course, this is a matter of law. So what is the decision as the law frames it for the jury members?
2: There are a couple of options for the jury, which is made up of 9 women and 3 men. Those include convicting her of first-degree murder or finding her not guilty because of her mental health. Now,

0: To reach that verdict, they'd have to find she did not know right from wrong or that she could not obey the law. Now, these so-called insanity defenses rarely succeed, but in this case, criminal defense attorneys say a jury might believe that the only reason a mother would do something like this is if she was mentally ill.
1: Okay. Deborah Becker from our member station WBUR, thanks so much.
0: Thanks for having me.
1: And if you or someone you know may be considering suicide or is in crisis, call or text the Suicide and Crisis Lifeline, which is 988.
2: Every year, the State Department's union hands out awards for diplomats who provide constructive policy dissent. A conservative group of current and former diplomats is offering a different incentive, rewards to employees who fight DEI and help with deportations. Here's NPR's Michelle Kellerman.
3: This year, the Ben Franklin Fellowship is proud to partner with the U.S. Department of State.
4: Here's the video announcing $25,000 in prizes for State Department employees.
3: U.S. National Interest Diplomacy Awards.
4: Philip Linderman is a retired senior foreign service officer and co-founder of the conservative Ben Franklin Fellowship. He says he wants to change the culture at the State Department, which he believes was too left-leaning, and the awards is one way to do it. One is called the Martin Luther King Jr. Meritocracy Award, and Linderman says it will go to an employee who's rolling back what he calls a woke DEI agenda.
5: We believe very much in the, and this is a very respectful point of view, in the standard that Martin Luther King set, which was meritocracy, a colorblind society.
4: Linderman says he did not reach out to King's family or foundation for approval to use MLK's name, nor did the Ben Franklin Fellowship reach out to other foundations representing other historical figures its awards are named after. The Free Speech Award, for instance, is named for Thomas Jefferson.
5: We think that free speech is an important value, particularly in Western Europe, where there is very much a cancel culture mentality that dominates in many European institutions.
4: Trump administration officials at the department have focused on free speech in Western European countries and shut down an office that was set up to counter disinformation from Russia and China. The office that used to help refugees around the world is now focused on re-migration, that is, getting immigrants to return to their countries. The Ben Franklin Fellowship has named an award for that in honor of Dwight Eisenhower, the president who deported Mexicans in the 1950s and used a racist name for that effort, Operation Wetback.
6: It's very unusual, I think, to take historical figures in that way and try to attach particular items to them.
4: That's Lisa Heller, a former career diplomat who's with the American Foreign Service Association, the State Department's union. She says General Eisenhower has a broader historical record of serving America.
6: He was the leader in World War II. He was the U.S. president during the Cold War period. So to take one particular event that happened during the presidency and then name an award after them seems to be creating a political narrative that doesn't seem to make a lot of sense.
4: The American Foreign Service Association, meanwhile, is handing out its awards in October, mostly named for former State Department officials. But Heller says fewer employees are seeking recognition at a time when they feel they could be sidelined for political reasons.
6: We are seeing fewer nominations for awards in the last couple of years, that's for sure, particularly in the dissent awards.
4: She says many officers may also not want to be associated with the rival conservative Ben Franklin Fellowship Awards. But Linderman, the co-founder of that group, says they are getting interest and receiving applications until the end of November. Though the video announcing the award says they are in partnership with the State Department, the department says it is not providing any funding. Michelle Kellerman, NPR News, Washington.
2: This is Morning Edition from NPR News. Our theme music was inspired by B.J. Lederman. I'm E. Martinez.
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7: Today is Friday, Fun Day, August 28th, 2026. Let's take a look at KYUK's weather for Bethel and the Kuskokwim Delta today. Showers mainly before 1 p.m. with a high near 54. West wind 22, 30 miles per hour. Tonight, a chance of showers before 7 p.m., mostly cloudy with a low around 46. West wind 10 to 15 miles per hour. For the lower Kuskokwim Valley today, showers with a high near 54. Southwest wind around 20 miles per hour. Tonight, showers likely before 10 p.m., mostly cloudy with a low around 46. West wind 10 to 15 miles per hour. For Anchorage today, rain with a high near 59. Southeast wind 15 to 20 miles per hour. Tonight a chance of showers before 1 a.m. South wind 10.

to 15 miles per hour. Winds could gust as high as 25 miles per hour. And for the Bethel tides, a high tide of 1.5 feet at 6:45 a.m. and a low tide of 0.5 foot at 12:30 p.m. Listening to KYUK 6:40 a.m. Mani Mamta Fritsakmi.

0: Live from NPR News, I'm Lakshmi Singh. Federal Reserve Chair Kevin Warsh says inflation's too high, still above the central bank's 2% target. But in a highly anticipated speech in Jackson Hole, Wyoming today, Warsh did not give a clear indication of what the Fed's next steps might be. Here's NPR's Scott Horsley.
1: He reiterated his concern that too much telegraphing about interest rates by the Fed can tie the central bank's hands and also distort market signals. That's why he's really allergic to saying a whole lot about what the central bank might do in the future. Some players have said, look, don't tell us where interest rates are going next month or the next 6 months, but give us a general idea of how you might react to this or that economic indicator.
0: That's NPR Scott Horsley reporting. President Trump has signed an executive order renaming Lake Ontario to Lake America. NPR's Liz Baker reports that in Rochester, New York, beachgoers greeted the news with derision and defiance.
2: It's a windy day, so only a few people are out on the sandy beach of Lake America.
3: That's not what it's called. It's called Lake Ontario.
2: From the boardwalk, D Love and Sky House look north to the Canadian side of the lake and the Canadian side of the trade war.
4: I think Trump is just pissed off with him and trying to be funny.
2: Political science major Abby Opal says she wanted to laugh at first, but
5: it symbolizes how our relationship with Canada is going down the drain and for no reason.
2: It won't really make a difference, says Michael Alacqua, just like Trump's renaming of another body of water.
6: People are always going to call it the Gulf of Mexico. People are always going to call it Lake Ontario.
2: After all, the order only applies to the federal government. Liz Baker, NPR News, Lake Ontario Beach, New York.
0: Nepal and Tibet are now trying to account for as many as 2,500 people. Many residents and foreign tourists have not been seen since a torrent of water and mud tore through villages this week. Some areas remain inaccessible to emergency assistance, and others the waters receded and more bodies are being found. The death toll has risen to 538. NPR's Deah Hadid reports the State Department says 90 Americans are affected.
7: Many of the missing Americans appear to be Hindu pilgrims, like 28-year-old Ariadna Riley's in-laws. Riley says Neelam Kumari Sharma and Ramesh Sharma were on a pilgrimage to circle Mount Kailash, a mountain revered by Hindus.
8: They were really excited to be able to participate in, for them, an incredible event.
7: But they lost contact when the floods took place.
8: We have been tirelessly looking for them. That's just been the most torturous part that anyone can imagine, is not knowing where your family is and having to wait to hear if they're dead or not. It's one of the devastating things that this family is going through right now.
7: So far, the State Department says it's deployed $500,000 to rescue efforts. Deah Hadid, NPR News.
0: It's NPR.
9: You're listening to Statewide News from Alaska Public Media. I'm Ava White. Four people died in a plane crash in the Kenai Peninsula community of Seldovia Wednesday, according to Alaska State Troopers. Troopers were alerted to the crash at around 1:18 p.m., according to a dispatch. The Piper PA-24 had traveled to Seldovia from Merrill Field in Anchorage before it crashed. Clint Johnson is the National Transportation Safety Board's chief for the Alaska region. He says details are limited, and the pilot may have been taking off or on a go-around when the plane crashed.
10: The airplane was taking off to the south, ended up crashing into what they referred to as a slough. The airplane was submerged in about 16 to 17 feet of water.
9: Officials say troopers were able to recover the victims' bodies from the wreckage about 5 hours later, after the tide had fallen. Pilot Eric Middlebrook, 68, of Anchorage, was found dead with three passengers from California: Ronald Schmidt, 65, Lance Schmidt, 20, and Daniel Simmons, 82. Middlebrook is a former mayor of Bethel. He served in that role in 2008 and again from October 2010 to October 2011. Former Bethel Mayor Mark Springer says Middlebrook was well-respected and the go-to guy for refrigeration work on the Yukon-Kuskokwim Delta.
11: His job, basically, was to keep the ice cream frozen in the village stores.

0: his own airplane, and he would fly out to the villages to do refrigeration, you know, repair.
1: It's not yet clear what caused the crash. This is the second fatal plane crash in Alaska in less than a week. Last week, a charter plane carrying 8 people crashed at a remote military radar site in southwest Alaska. All 8 people died in the crash. A delivery disruption last week led to a gasoline shortage in the North Slope village of Rainwright, according to officials with the local Native Corporation. An emergency fuel delivery was expected by late Thursday. Ulugunit Corporation manages the Rainwright Fuel Station under a borough contract. The corporation's president of Alaska Operations, Jill Rogers, said in an email that fuel at the pump might have gotten contaminated early last week during a transfer from the barge. The Rainwright Fuel Station has a large bulk tank separate from a smaller day tank connected to the pumps. The day tank was unaffected by the issue. But on Monday, corporation officials said in a Facebook post that the day tank was empty. Rogers said residents still had heating fuel for homes and businesses, as well as diesel for trucks, but unleaded fuel or regular gasoline was out, preventing people from hunting and berry picking during the peak season. Corporation staff said after the North Slope Borough fills the day tank with its emergency delivery, the price per gallon will remain the same. This is Alaska Public Media.
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4: High wind advisory has been issued until Friday afternoon for the Kuskokwim Delta coast, with south to southwest winds as high as 35 miles per hour and gusts as high as 50 miles per hour are expected. High seas coinciding with high tide Friday afternoon will likely push water levels 1 to 2 feet above the normal high tide line for the Kuskokwim Bay coast.
5: 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Songwriters Ashley Young, Tyson Davis, and Bethel's own Tim Wolfe took the stage earlier this month at the Cultural Center for a fun-filled evening, and you can catch it all again on Friday, August 28th at 1 p.m. right here on KYUK 640 AM.
6: This is KYUK, public radio for the Yukon Kuskokwim Delta. I'm Samantha Watson. 4 people died in a plane crash in the Kenai Peninsula community of Soldovia Wednesday, state troopers say. Troopers were alerted to the crash at around 1:18 p.m., according to a dispatch. The Piper PA-24 had traveled to Soldovia from Merrill Field in Anchorage before it crashed. Clint Johnson is the National Transportation Safety Board's chief for the Alaska region. He says details are limited, and the pilot may have been taking off or on a go-around when the plane crashed.
7: The airplane was taking off to the south, ended up crashing into what they referred to as a slough. The airplane was submerged in about 16 to 17 feet of water.
6: Officials said troopers were able to recover the victims' bodies from the wreckage about 5 hours later, after the tide had fallen. Pilot Eric Middlebrook, 68, of Anchorage, was found dead with 3 passengers from California, Roland Schmidt, 65, Lance Schmidt, 20, and Daniel Simmons, 82. Middlebrook is the former mayor of Bethel. He served in that role in 2008 and again from October 2010 to October 2011. Former Bethel mayor Mark Springer says Middlebrook was well-respected and the go-to guy for refrigeration work on the Yukon-Kuskokwim Delta.
0: His job, basically, was to keep the ice cream frozen in the village stores. His hands-on airplane, and he would fly out to the villages to do refrigeration, you know, repair.
6: It's not clear what caused Wednesday's crash. Johnson, with the NTSB, says an investigator traveled to Soldovia Thursday afternoon. He says Soldovia's tides will impact the investigation.
7: His plan is to be able to get out there, document it to the best of his ability while the tide's out, and then go into the wreckage recovery. And they'll sling that wreckage out of where it is, either take it back to the Soldovia airport or take it right back to Homer where we can continue our investigation.
6: This is the second fatal plane crash in Alaska in less than a week. Last Thursday, a charter plane carrying 8 people crashed at a remote military radar site in southwest Alaska during a second landing attempt. All 8 people died in the crash. Senator Dan Sullivan and former Congresswoman Mary Peltola, the 2 leading candidates for

0: U.S. Senate vied for support from the petroleum industry Thursday at the Alaska Oil and Gas Association's annual conference in Anchorage. Alaska Public Media's Liz Ruskin reports that a clear pattern emerged.
1: Again and again, Sullivan tied Peltola to national Democrats. And to the Senate Democrats, he says she'd empower if elected.
2: My opponent talks a big game in terms of supporting oil and gas, but when you look at her actions during her two terms as a congresswoman, she consistently voted with lower 48 liberal allies of hers against our interests.
1: Sullivan said the phrase lower 48 liberal allies 15 times in the hour-long forum, with slight variations. Sullivan's point is that Peltola's election to the Senate would help those who want to block oil and gas development and projects like the King Cove Road.
2: Can't have it both ways. You can't empower the people who want to shut us down and then say, I don't want to shut you down.
1: Peltola.

0: with Joe Biden, which was actually an embarrassment. He was clueless. And then you went out and said he was the smartest, sharpest guy in D.C.
1: Peltola praised Biden's mental acuity in a December 2023 interview. Her words came back to haunt her after Biden's disastrous debate performance. Peltola later told reporters he seemed sharp when she spoke to him 10 months before the debate, but aged a lot in the intervening time. At the candidates forum, she tried twice to pin the performance of Holland's Interior Department on Sullivan. The second time gave Sullivan pause, literally.
2: From the top down, the culture within those agencies is one of responsiveness, listening to people, and working with people. Not what we had when we saw Deb Haaland confirmed by Dan.
3: Okay, Senator.
0: So agency accountability is a critical thing.
1: Despite being the sitting senator, Sullivan came to the forum as a bit of an underdog. Peltola's share of the primary vote reached 49% the night before when the state updated its ballot count in Alaska's U.S. Senate race. That put the Republican incumbent 7 percentage points behind his Democratic challenger. Reporting from Anchorage, I'm Liz Ruskin.

KYUK, along with public radio partners Alaska Public Media and KNBA, have been honored with a National Edward R. Murrow Award for their collaborative coverage of the impact of ex-Typhoon Halong on the people of the Yukon-Kuskokwim Delta, those who remain in their villages, and the hundreds who remain displaced. The award, presented by the Radio Television Digital News Association, is one of the most prestigious professional radio awards for outstanding achievement in broadcast journalism. KYUK, Alaska Public Media, and KNBA were eligible for consideration for the national honor after winning a regional award for the same Typhoon Halong reporting in late May. KYUK was also honored in May with a regional Murrow Award for its A Changing Trail series. Every award KYUK receives is shared with our community. That is especially true in this case, where the award is for work documenting the upheaval, devastation, and persistent hope of the villages in our region in the wake of ex-Typhoon Halong. Kwayana Chaknak, for trusting us with your stories. This is KYUK News. I'm Samantha Watson. Kwayana, for listening. Please share your news tips, comments, or suggestions. 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
2: Bayaka. He is bothering her or being around her. Bayaka. He is bothering her or being around her. Bayaga. 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
2: 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Today is Friday, Fun Day, August 28, 2026. 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

0: UK's weather for Bethel and the Casco Quim Delta today. Showers mainly before 1 p.m. with a high near 54. West wind 20 to 30 miles per hour. Tonight a chance of showers before 7 p.m. Mostly cloudy with a low around 46. West wind 10 to 15 miles per hour. For the lower Kuskokwim Valley today, showers with a high near 54. Southwest wind around 20 miles per hour. Tonight showers likely before 10 p.m. Mostly cloudy with a low around 46. West wind 10 to 15 miles per hour. For Anchorage today, rain with a high near 59. Southeast wind 15 to 20 miles per hour. Tonight a chance of showers before 1 a.m. South wind 10 to 15 miles per hour. Winds could gust as high as 25 miles per hour. And for the Bethel tides, a high tide of 1.5 feet at 6:45 a.m. and a low tide of 0.5 foot at 12:30 p.m. Sunrise time this morning was at 7:29 a.m. Sunset time will be at 10:06 p.m. Kuyana Jaknak for listening to KYUK 6:40 a.m. Mani Mamta Faith Sakmi. Today is Friday, August 28th, 2026. Let's take a look at KYUK's Tender Dramas announcements. A high wind advisory has been issued until this afternoon for the Kuskokwim Delta coast, with south to southwest winds as high as 35 miles per hour, and gusts as high as 50 miles per hour are expected. High seas coinciding with high tide this afternoon will likely push water levels 1 to 2 feet above the normal high tide line for the Kuskokwim Bay coast. There will be a craft sale tomorrow, Saturday, from 10 a.m. to 2 p.m. at the VFW Bingo Hall. 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
3: Here's your climate highlight for KYUK. NOAA's outlook for September is online, and for the lower Yukon-Kuskokwim region, neither above nor below normal temperatures are favored for the month overall. Now remember, this doesn't mean that near normal is likely, but rather could go either way. For reference, September temperatures in Bethel average about 48 degrees. That's about 8 degrees lower than in August. Over the years, September temperatures have ranged from as high as 76 in 1935 to as low as 18 degrees. That's happened several times, most recently in 1970. September is also the last month of the rainy season in southwest Alaska, with most areas not getting quite as much rain in September as in August. Now, snow flurries late in the month are not uncommon in the region, especially away from the coast. Accumulating snow, though, is much more unusual, but does happen from time to time. At Bethel, the snowiest September was in 2004, when almost 6 inches accumulated. I'm Rick Tolman with the Alaska Center for Climate Assessment and Preparedness at the University of Alaska Fairbanks.

Welcome to Native America Calling. I'm Sean Spruce. For the first time, school districts in Washington State have a curriculum available that provides both historical and contemporary portrayals of the Suquamish people from the tribe's perspective. It's one of the states making headway in Native American representation in school lessons as we head into the current academic year. We'll hear about two of them this hour, right after the news.

0: This is National Native News. I'm Jill Freitas. Top federal prosecutors from the Four Corners states are descending upon the Phoenix Metro this week as part of an annual conference meant to tackle crime and justice in Indian country. KJZZ's Gabriel Pietrasio has details.
1: A hotel room full of victim advocates, attorneys, and tribal law enforcement personnel congregate in Glendale. Arizona's top prosecutor, U.S. Attorney Timothy Corchain, reminds them why they're all meeting.
2: It may sound like priorities are elsewhere in this administration, but all of the U.S. attorneys up here and every member of leadership in the Department of Justice will tell you, Indian country is always a priority.
1: From Phoenix and Albuquerque to Denver and Salt Lake City, Corchain stresses they're all on the same team.
2: If you work with a rural tribe, whether it's in Utah, Colorado, New Mexico, or Arizona, it might feel like you are at the ends of the earth.
1: For National Native News, I'm Gabriel Pietrasio, reporting from Glendale.
0: A major logging project planned for Alaska's Tongass National Forest is raising concerns about potential impacts to subsistence resources. The Forest Service acknowledges the project could affect deer harvests relied on by communities in southeast Alaska, where the Tongass has long supported Alaska Native cultural and subsistence practices. Conservationists are now pushing back against plans to log thousands of acres of old-growth forest. Mark Moran reports.
3: Conservationists are pushing back on a massive old-growth logging plan by the U.S. Forest Service that would carve new roads through thousands of acres of Alaska's Tongass National Forest. The agency says it will revitalize the logging industry and improve habitat and ecosystems for native species. The Revilla Integrated Research Project aims to log 4,000 acres of old-growth trees in the Tongass near Ketchikan, harvest 83 million board feet for timber, and build more than 40 miles of roadway. Southeast Alaska Conservation Council's Nathan Newcomer says the development plan threatens the habitat of a number of animals. He says even the Forest Service has acknowledged the risk.
4: Deer, bears, wolves, birds like the Queen Charlie Goshawk, they also state that they acknowledge the significant likelihood of impacts to subsistence, including on deer harvest.
3: There were at least 120 objections to the plan during a public comment period, but the Forest Service intends to begin work and address the legal challenges later. Southeast Alaska has been transitioning away from clear-cutting old tree stands in favor of what's known as young-growth logging, which Newcomer and other environmental advocates support, even though the practice now comprises only about 1% of the region's economy.
4: To go back to this bygone era from the 1970s where you just clear-cut landscapes, it makes absolutely no sense. Nobody supports it apart from extractive industry and politicians. But local communities in Southeast Alaska, they want to protect what we have. It's our cultural way of life. It's the way that people live up here.
3: Southeast Alaska is also highly dependent on tourism to support local economies. Driven largely by cruise ship traffic, the region sees as many as 2 million visitors a year, according to Alaska's Southeast Conference. I'm Mark Moran for Alaska News Service. Find our trust indicators at publicnewsservice.org.
0: On this day in 1863, fighting broke out near Camp Pike in the Choctaw Nation in what is now Oklahoma. The skirmish came during the Civil War when Indian Territory became a battleground involving Union and Confederate forces. Camp Pike had been used by Confederate troops following the Battle of Honey Springs, one of the war's largest battles in Indian Territory. I'm Jill Freitas.
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8: This is Native America Calling. I'm Sean Spruce. A new settlement in Montana promises greater transparency and oversight over how Native culture and history are taught in the state's K-12 schools. Montana is the only state in the country with a constitutional mandate to teach about the state's tribes.

0: But students, parents, and tribal leaders have argued over the years that the state has fallen short of that legal obligation. Today we'll hear from those involved in the suit. They'll talk about what's in store for students as the settlement takes effect. Later in the hour, we'll hear about a new curriculum in the state of Washington created by the Suquamish tribe. And we'll hear from Lumbee citizen and Native education scholar Brian Brayboy about trends for educators and students for the coming school year. Join today's conversation. Comments or questions can be voiced by calling 1-800-996-2848. That is also 1-800-99-NATIVE. Phone lines are open, and our producers are standing by right now waiting for your call. Again, that number, 1-800-996-2848. Joining us now from Arlee, Montana, is Cami Dupuy-Pablo. She is a mother and plaintiff in the lawsuit that was just settled, and she is a Confederated Salish and Kootenai tribes descendant. Good morning, Cami. Welcome to Native America Calling.
1: Good morning, Sean. Thanks for having me.
0: Joining us from Livingston, Montana, is Alex Raitt. He is the legal director for the ACLU of Montana. Alex, good morning to you, too, and welcome to the show.
2: Good morning, Sean. Good morning, Cami. Good to be here.
0: Great to have you both on the show today. Cami, this legal challenge in Montana, it started years ago, and the settlement still needs to be approved. But what is your expectation of what will happen in Montana schools now moving forward?
1: Yeah, so I guess my expectation moving forward is that, you know, the accountability will be a huge component in ensuring that our students and families are better represented, and that, you know, there's a better understanding between our Native students and their non-Native peers, just more historical accuracies about, you know, who we are and the place that we're in.
0: Montana, it's the only state in the United States that has a constitutional mandate to teach about Native culture and history in public schools. All students, not just Native kids, all students are supposed to learn about this history, this culture. Millions of dollars being put toward that. You and the other plaintiffs initiated the lawsuit because you said some schools had a loose way of accounting for that requirement. What is an example of a school spending money intended for Native education that you think maybe misses the mark?
1: Yeah, so I mean, I've heard stories about, you know, books, you know, money, that money going towards books or any other educational material that was nothing to do with, you know, Indigenous education or anything that would promote, any kind of education for our Native students or their peers about Native identity or history about where we are.
0: Cami, what was the key moment that got you involved in this lawsuit?
1: I think it had kind of been building for me, you know, growing up here on my own reservation and not even being fully aware of things by the time I got to college and learning what I learned in college and getting my own Native American Studies degree while attending the University of Montana, and then hearing my kids come home and share things that they were being taught in school, and hearing the inaccuracies and then having to correct those things got really frustrating. My boys with their hair being long and braided and being bullied and teased at school was a big point for me. I just felt like if their peers understood them and their culture and where they are, maybe it wouldn't be that way for my kids and other kids, you know, who live this way and try to live through their culture. I really wanted to do something about the lack of awareness and, I guess I'd say, ignorance around, you know, our people here.
0: Cami, one of the key features of the settlement is a process for tribes to design and review the curriculum that's taught in these schools. How do you think that will change how Montana students and the public at large understand their Native neighbors and the communities that they're in?
1: I'm just really, you know, hopeful that with the accountability and oversight, you know, I have younger kids coming up now. I now have two little guys who are starting kindergarten, and my hope is as they're going through the education system now, moving forward, that there will be a better representation of them. They'll see themselves, and that their peers will see them. You know, they'll be able to see them through a more clear lens and understand more, and so that they won't have to really go through some of the things that my older kids have gone through, that people that, you know, I grew up with or myself have had to go through. I just hope that it's just kind of eye-opening and gives us a better foundation moving forward for understanding one another. And it all comes back for me to, like, understanding the place that we're in and respecting that.
0: Cami, your boys and some of these other relatives, where do they go to school, or where did they go to school? In Missoula or Arlee? Whereabouts?
1: Yeah, previously, so when this started, we were in Missoula.

0: And that's where a lot of things happened, was in, you know, in Missoula, the Missoula County Public School System. We had a lot of events there. And that's kind of what sparked all this here. They're now currently, but we're back on the reservation. They're attending school in Arlee.
1: Okay. So I would imagine the experiences are less drastic for them in Arlee as opposed to Missoula. Would that be correct?
0: I think it just depends. I think maybe peer-wise, yes. But I think there's still, we still have it, you know, we still run into things like with, you know, as far as educators probably needing a little more cultural awareness and understanding about our students and where they're at.
1: Okay. Cammie, any backlash you've experienced, or are there any talks about maybe repealing this constitutional provision that led to the settlement?
0: I think I have heard, I'm not for sure. Maybe Alex can speak to that a little bit more. I think I've definitely heard some things here and there about wanting that. I've heard people be upset about, like, why do I have to learn this? I mean, I've definitely heard that over the years.
1: Okay. Thanks, Cammie. Alex, I'd like you to join us. What have you heard in terms of backlash?
2: Yeah, Sean, I think it's important just to remember how beloved our Montana Constitution is to all the people in the state. I don't feel like there's appetite for making any changes to the current Constitution as written. And my expectation is that, yes, there may be some individuals who are upset or unhappy about being required to learn about Indigenous culture and identity, but I think for the vast majority of Montanans across this state, this will be a really welcome development.
1: Alex, as we mentioned earlier, a main claim in the suit was that state funds, approximately $3.5 million annually that were dedicated to Native education, are being misused. And we talked about this a little bit earlier with Cammie, but any other problems that were identified in the lawsuit that you can point to?
2: Yeah, I mean, this is not just a financial problem, right? So we have a situation where the legislature was appropriating millions of dollars for purposes of Indian education. And there was no meaningful accountability or oversight for how that money was being used. So, for example, in some schools, we weren't seeing any reporting at all related to the expenditures of Indian education money. In other schools, we saw reporting, but what they were reporting was that they were spending that money on the librarian's salary or on books about marmots, for the furry animals that live in the mountains. Obviously, neither of which have anything to do with Indigenous education or identity. So the purpose of the lawsuit was to really breathe life into a constitutional provision that is unique and a promise that was made over 50 years ago that has been unmet.
1: Now, going forward, what kind of oversight will exist to prevent misuses of funding like that, library salaries, buying other types of books and materials?
2: Yeah, so I think that the landmark settlement agreement that we reached with the Office of Public Instruction, which is the agency tasked with general oversight over public education in Montana, generally sort of falls into four categories. So we have increased accountability, we have increased enforcement, we have increased transparency, and then critically, increased tribal consultation. And so moving forward, school districts are going to be required to submit evidence of how they are spending Indian education dollars. They are going to need to submit examples of curricula that they are employing that incorporate Indigenous culture and identity. And for those schools that are failing to report or are not doing the right thing, the Office of Public Instruction will then be auditing those schools and following up with them to ensure that they can course correct. Before we reached this settlement with the Office of Public Instruction, none of those teeth existed. And so this is a really critical step forward. It's also important to note the transparency aspect here, because now, as a result of this settlement agreement, parents will have visibility into exactly how their schools or their kids' schools are actually implementing Indian education. And so where a parent observes that their kiddo is not receiving appropriate instruction, they can submit complaints to the Office of Public Instruction through an online portal that permit, again, the state agency to follow up with those local school districts.
1: We're just getting started here on Native America Calling today. We are learning about the settlement, recent settlement of a lawsuit in Montana. It promises greater transparency and oversight over how Native culture and history are taught in the state's K-12 public schools. Phone lines are open right now, folks, if you want to join this conversation. Maybe you're in Montana. Maybe you have family members who attend Montana public schools, secondary or

0: or primary schools, high school, middle school, elementary age, you might have thoughts about this settlement, or maybe you've experienced some of these issues that we're hearing about today and how Native education is taught or maybe not taught in Montana public schools. 1-800-996-2848 is the number to join our conversation again. 1-800-996-2848. You can also comment on our social media pages. We've got Facebook and Instagram, Blue Sky and Threads, all available for you to access. 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
1: President Trump's executive order clearing the way for tons of cheaper imported beef is aimed at reducing costs for American consumers. But cattle producers say the move goes against what they and the market at home need right now. We'll talk with Native specialists about the current state of the beef industry and what it will take to boost that part of the food economy. That's on the menu on the next Native America Calling.
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0: Thank you for listening to Native America Calling. I'm Sean Spruce. We're speaking with parties involved in a lawsuit over how Native culture and history are taught in Montana's K-12 public schools. Do you have thoughts about how this recent settlement will impact Native students? You can join us. You can let us know by calling 1-800-996-2848. That is also 1-800-99-NATIVE. Our guests today are Cami Dupuy Pablo, a mother and plaintiff in the lawsuit, and also Alex Raitt, who is the legal director for the ACLU of Montana. And Alex, before break, you explained to us that the settlement is broken down into four main areas. One, increased accountability. Two, increased enforcement. Three, increased transparency. And four, increased tribal consultation. I also want to ask you about the money that was already spent that was misallocated or misused. Are there any provisions to maybe recoup those funds?
1: Funds that have been appropriated from prior years, but actually through an integrated advocacy approach that we adopted as an organization, we were able to work in the Montana legislature to increase some of the financial oversight and reform in recent legislative sessions. So there were a couple of bills that essentially required a dollar-for-dollar accounting for the way that Indian education funds were going to be used by school districts. And to the extent that those school districts were misallocating or not using the funds appropriately, they would be then dinged in the following year. So, you know, it's important for us to ensure that that funding remains vital. And we want to make sure, of course, that that funding is being used for the appropriate means. And I think that as a result of both legislative action and this settlement, we've taken a huge step forward to ensure that that's the case.
0: Alex, during the 4 years of this legal process, did you ever hear from state education officials about their justification for using the money the way that they were?
1: Well, we are a local control state, right? So the funding, it was being appropriated to the school districts, and then the school districts were using it as they saw fit. And that means that some school districts were actually doing a really good job of implementing Indian education, and others were doing a very poor job. The state agency's position, oddly, was that they had no oversight responsibility for the Indian education program.

0: that essentially they were just a pass-through for that money from the legislature to the school districts. And in fact, that was the argument that they advanced to the district court when we filed this lawsuit. They asked the court to throw the case out, essentially arguing that we were barking up the wrong tree, that they had no responsibility in this regard. And the district court roundly rejected that argument and said, look, you guys are the general agency tasked with supervision over Montana's public schools. And as a result, you have a really critical role to play to ensure that Indian education is implemented statewide.
1: Alex, after this experience, are you left with any feelings that the decision makers maybe don't think incorporating Native perspectives in their daily lives is important?
0: No, I'm actually really heartened by the fact that the Office of Public Instruction finally came to the table and negotiated this really landmark settlement agreement. I mean, they could have dug in their heels and waited for a court to order them to do what was right. But to their credit, they came to us and said, let's come to an agreement. And so I feel optimistic about the direction that we're going. Like I said, this has been in our Constitution for over 50 years, but has mostly been words on paper. And I think that through the actions of our state agencies, we actually see, you know, some movement towards actually ensuring that Indian education is vital in public schools across the state.
1: Cammie, how about you? What are your thoughts on the political and educational decision makers that will be carrying out the details of this settlement? Do you think that they're going to be going forward willingly and diligently to address the terms of this settlement, or do you anticipate maybe some problems in implementation?
2: I think I agree with Alex. I mean, you're always going to have people, right? Like, you're always going to have people one side or the other. There's always going to be people that aren't thrilled, aren't happy about it. But I agree with Alex for the, you know, overall, I was really hopeful and I would say almost kind of shocked. I mean, it has been a long time coming, but there were moments that I was genuinely worried that something would happen and it wasn't going to go through. And so, I mean, I'm really grateful and excited. And like Alex said, I'm optimistic about what the future holds. And I think now that we're here says a lot about, you know, where this is going. I don't think Alex and ACLU and Native American Rights Fund have gotten enough credit. Like, they deserve so much credit. They've done so much work on this. Like I said, it's been years and years, and, you know, even moments of forgetting that we're doing this and then being reminded. And it's just really exciting. And I think it's going to work out. And I'm really hopeful to see what happens. I'm hopeful for my younger kids.
1: Uh-huh. Cammie, what are you hearing from other Native families in Montana who have kids in the public school system? Do they share your optimism?
2: To be honest, this is like pretty recent, and I've only been able to speak to a few people like at work. I work in higher education for Salish Lutheran College, and so those people are aware of these things. I haven't had as much time. We're just getting back into school. So I haven't had as much time with other families to hear what their thoughts are. I'm sure there will be optimism. I'm sure there will be, you know, people who aren't so sure. And so I'm not sure yet as far as other parents.
1: Do you know if there are listening sessions or any meetings planned to inform other Native families about this development and this lawsuit settlement?
2: I am not sure. Not to my knowledge, not for me. I mean, that's actually a really good point and maybe something that I would be happy to do around here too.
1: Thanks, Cammie. Alex, this is a unique policy situation in Montana, but is there something other states maybe can learn from this settlement?
0: Yeah, that's a really good question, Sean, because people may look at this settlement agreement and say, well, you know, Montana has this unique provision in their constitution embedded in Article 10, Section 1-2, that recognizes indigenous culture and identity in public schools. But just because we have a special constitution does not mean that other states cannot take strides in the same direction. And my hope is that this settlement agreement creates a model that other states can utilize for purposes of including indigenous identity in public schools. So, you know, Minnesota is a good example of a state that does not have a similar constitutional provision, but they've passed statutes that incorporate indigenous identity in public schools. And I don't see any reason why the settlement agreement that we have here and the Indian education statutes that were passed in 1999 can't serve as a really good model for other states moving forward.
1: All right, let's go to the phones. We have Harris on the line listening to the show.

0: on KUII Hopi Radio, Hopi Nation in Northern Arizona. Hello, Harris. I'm glad you called in today. How you doing?
1: Mr. Spruce, thank you so much for taking my call, sir. I'm so grateful. Just sitting here at the foot of the one of the eight most holiest places on earth, the mountain known as Hovitsweka, not by its other name, Mount Eldon. Thanks. So grateful to speak with you all today. I just wanted to express my gratitude to the folks up there in Montana for putting their foot in the right direction for the youth, to teach them about the true curators of this land and the historical relevance that it still holds down to this day. And I was going to say, hey, you know, this is a great example for all the other places, but the brother said he took the words right out of my mouth. So I'm just very grateful for what you all are doing. And my cousin is Brigadier General Harris, and he has a campaign going to where they're trying to talk about the beef. So I'm going to have him turn in and listen to your program tomorrow when you all are talking about the foreign beef that they're trying to bring in.
0: Okay.
1: I'm so grateful for what you all do, man. Keep up the good work and fight on, man. You're a real hero, Mr. Spruce.
0: Hey, thank you, brother. Appreciate you calling in, Harris. But don't tune in tomorrow because it'll be the weekend. Monday will be the show on the beef that you want to tune into. Great call. Harris joining us from KUII Hopi Radio. Alex, I have one more question, then we're going to pivot to a new topic. And let's talk about just the current political climate that we're living in under right now, especially with regard to how education and public messages about history are under scrutiny by the federal government. And there is definitely this push for more patriotic perspectives. How do you think this settlement holds up in this new political and social reality that we're living in right now?
2: Yeah, thanks, Sean. It is true that the federal government has abandoned any promises that it has made to ensure that public education remains vital across the country. You know, you see that in all sorts of initiatives. They have, you know, gutted federal agencies that are responsible for education. And that's a really unfortunate retreat from, you know, what I consider to be a basic human right, which is to ensure that our kids receive adequate, if not exceptional, public education. But I think that that retreat makes it more important than ever for states like Montana to step up to the plate and fill the gap. And we've seen that here in Montana. We've seen that in other states. And I think that you know, local activists, tribes, individuals like CAMI should be stepping forward to hold their state officials to account and ensure that in the wake of the federal government's abandonment of this issue, that state governments are filling that void.
0: All right, Alex Ray and Cami Dupuy Pablo, appreciate you both bringing us up to date here with regard to this recent lawsuit that was settled in the state of Montana. 1-800-996-2848 is the number to join our conversation today. Just pick up your phone, call that number. We have producers in our Albuquerque, New Mexico studio who will take your call, and you can share your thoughts on the air. Let's pivot now to another topic, and to do that, we have Dr. Brian McKinley Jones Brayboy on the line in Evanston, Illinois. He is a professor and dean of the School of Education and Social Policy at Northwestern University, and he is Lumbee. Hello, Brian. Welcome to our show.
3: Good afternoon. Thanks. Glad to be here.
0: Great to have you, Brian. Now, students across the country are beginning a new school year. What's different compared to years past?
3: Oh, gosh, I think there's a whole bunch different. One would be just larger questions about whether or not they're ready for school physically and emotionally and educationally. If you just think about some interesting conversations around vaccines and whether or not students are going to be kind of healthy in the ways that they want to be is really important. I think that cuts to education kind of across the board, including in some ways where food is concerned is an issue. And in some ways, schools are a place that help feed children. So there's some really positive things that kids can go to school. They can potentially get a breakfast. They can get a lunch. So it may actually change their lives, I think, for the better. But I do think that public education in lots of ways has been a bit under attack in terms of curricular issues, but also just how we think about the safety of our children.
0: Brian, about 20 years ago, you developed an academic framework for K-12 educators. It's known as tribal critical race theory. It addresses the effects of colonization and systemic racism on Native students. That term, critical race theory, it's come under

0: a lot of criticism since that time. What do you want people to understand now about that framework?
1: Well, look, I think that if you look at the people who have attacked critical race theory, I mean, it's really that idea of critical race theory is a legal term that came out of legal scholars really saying that, that law is in fact not blind. Justice is in fact not blind. It is it's not colorblind. It's actually coded by color in some ways. And part of what my work intended to do was really think about how is justice coded by colonization and a long history where indigenous peoples are concerned. But if you also just look at this, and I'm thinking particularly about Chris Rufo, who started this conversation, a conservative commentator, and has become a real activist about this. Part of what he suggested is if you just call everything critical race theory and keep throwing it against the wall, it will stick. What critical race theory does, and more importantly for me, what tribal critical race theory does, is it says we should think seriously about colonization. The impacts of it continue today. We should take seriously history and the government's commitments to tribal peoples and tribal nations. We should be thoughtful about philosophies and stories and what they mean for us and how we might use that in the classrooms. And we should think seriously about larger questions of power and the connections between knowledge and power and culture. And so part of what I would hope is that people really think about this as really, rather than closing doors, the intent is for it to open up and to be more inclusive, more open, and have opportunities for groups like indigenous peoples who have largely been closed off from the successes of schooling.
0: Brian, aside from K through 12 education, you're also a scholar of Native higher education. And since 2023, you've been the dean of the School of Education and Policy, Social Policy at Northwestern. Can you tell us what the trend is right now for students, specifically Native students, and what they're looking to get out of education studies?
1: Yeah, you know, it's an interesting thing. If you kind of think about American Indian, Alaska Native, even Native Hawaiian students in higher education, there are four big barriers for success. And this has been true for quite a while. One is financial. Can they afford to go to college or university? Tuition continues to get more expensive. Housing and food are obviously more expensive. Academic preparation. So there are lots of questions for us to ask about whether or not students are ready to be able to go into colleges and universities and be competitive in the ways in which we hope they might be. There's the third is really around role models and who's there. And if you just think about the lack of Native peoples, either in staff positions or faculty positions, it becomes pretty important. And then the fourth piece of the challenge is really around cultural incongruities. And in this case, I might say, if we think about academics, are students ready to enter school? The cultural pieces, are institutions actually ready to receive students? And so given that as a backdrop, I think what Native students want more and more is they're asking questions about return on investment or ROI. Is it worth going? But I also think that in lots of ways, there are a bunch of Native students who go to universities to learn more about themselves and to learn more about Native history. It's one of the places where Native history gets taught in really thoughtful and critical ways.
0: All right. We're going to take a short break. We'll come back. We'll talk more with Dr. Brian McKinley-Jones, Brayboy. And we still have the phone lines open for listeners to join the conversation as well. 1-800-99-NATIVE. Give us a call.
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0: 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I'm Sean Spruce. 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We have Dr. Brian McKinley-Jones Brayboy on the line, professor and dean of the School of Education and Social Policy at Northwestern University. And Brian, before break, you outlined four barriers to success for Native students, specifically in higher education. You mentioned financial barriers, academic preparation, role models, and then some of these cultural incongruities that you delved into a little bit. And I know that you have studied how Native students navigate predominantly white institutions like Northwestern, where you are. How do you make sure that your Native students feel welcome when they first enter these schools and as they continue their educations?
1: Yeah, thanks, Sean. It's a great question. One is, I think that as institutions, we have to better educate ourselves about history and but also just some cultural norms. I think that for me, part of what we try to do here is to be a bit more relational on a person-to-person basis, but also with families. We understand that families, when they send their students to us, are taking a big risk in doing so, that they might be harmed in some way in terms of their cultural beliefs and what have you. And so part of what we do is we really try to build relationships with not just the students, but with their families who are sending them, to try to create the conditions so that they not just feel safe, but they are safe both physically, but also in terms of what they tend to know. And for me, if we just do that, it's enough for every institution to say, we will commit to caring for your child. We will commit to doing no harm. That doesn't mean they don't get challenged in lots of ways, but we'll do no harm, and we will continue to communicate with you in a thoughtful way.
0: Does Northwestern have a large Native student population?
1: We do not. It's growing. But we have a really good corpus of Native faculty, which I think will help draw more Native students to us. Evanston is just north of Chicago, and Chicago has a long history of being a gathering place for Native peoples before it was Chicago. And even after, if you think about termination and relocation, a lot of Native peoples from across the country came and were relocated in Chicago, and have created and built a really remarkable American Indian community. So we're working at it, but no, it's not particularly large.
0: Brian, since you've taken on your position, there have been rollbacks toward affirmative action and DEI initiatives. What effects are you seeing overall in higher education now in your own work as a dean?
1: Well, I think if you just look at the numbers nationally, I think we're all a little bit anxious to see what the admission numbers look like across the country for around larger questions of diversity. I mean, I think for me, it's an interesting question to think about American Indian, Alaska Native, Native Hawaiian students in the mix of DEI. I mean, part of what tribal critical race theory did was really argue that American Indian peoples, indigenous peoples, are liminal. That is, we are both legal and political beings and entities, and we are also racialized ones. And this question actually helps begin to get at that betwixt. Liminal is really about the betwixt and between, like where you are. And so we're both simultaneously have this political and legal status, and we have these racialized characteristics and are impacted by racism. And so when you think about American Indians and DEI, there's a real question about, should institutions treat us as part of a trust relationship and a trust responsibility that the government has with tribal nations and its citizens, or should it be treated as a DEI kind of thing? And I think it's actually both. So we'll see what the numbers are. I don't our numbers here at Northwestern are look like they have in other years, but I suspect we're going to see some decreases in who's showing up to colleges in very particular places.
0: Brian, we have to talk about AI. I know it's huge now, even in education. What challenges does this new technology present in classrooms and academic settings?
1: Well, I think it creates a lot of challenges. I mean, if you just think about

0: there are some new studies that suggest that if for students who are completely immersed in AI, that their learning falls up to 25%. There are larger questions about whether or not students are learning materials in the way in which they want to learn. So part of what I would say is, for me, the focus on challenges is one thing. I think there's also an opportunity to think on where there are possibilities. And so part of what we're doing at Northwestern and part of what we're doing in the School of Education and Social Policy is trying to think seriously about how students learn, how might AI facilitate learning in very productive kinds of ways. But the truth is, if we just sort of think about AI as just a replacement for a teacher, there's no evidence for that. In fact, there's a bunch of evidence that suggests AI can't replace human teachers. And so the trick here is going to be ensuring that students get as much knowledge as they can through a schooling kind of process, and then use AI to augment and facilitate the learning. But the challenges are really about, will students retain information, or can they just go to the AI and try to use it? And we haven't even, I mean, there's a part of me that wants to kind of roll into all of the environmental concerns of AI. But in terms of the classroom, I think the biggest concerns are really cheating and whether or not students are going to be able to learn with it.
1: Okay. Brian, thanks for coming on the show today. Great insights.
0: I really appreciate it, Sean. Thanks for including me.
1: Let's head west now to Suquamish, Washington, where we have Leonard Forsman on the line. He is the chairman of the Suquamish tribe. Good morning, Chairman, and welcome back to our show.
2: Hawk Schlahill, good to hear from you again.
1: Absolutely. Well, let's talk about new curriculum here. You, Suquamish Elder Barbara Lawrence, and others have developed a new K-12 curriculum. Tell us more. How did this all come about?
2: Well, it's been a journey. I think it started about, you know, right after I was elected chairman for the first time in 2005. There were a lot of efforts that had been started to increase graduation rates. We had a bad numbers on our graduation success for Native students. And so at that time, Representative John McCoy of the Tulalip Tribes was getting leaders together to testify in front of the state. And that resulted in a study that Washington State University did that realized the tribal curriculum could help in increasing graduation rates by honoring students' heritage within their schools, and also educate other students as well as another benefit of that. And I think that, you know, a lot of times I remember when I was a kid, and a lot of people on the call will probably think of that, when a teacher finds out you're American Indian, they think you're an expert on everything American Indian. They expect you to, you know, tell everybody everything. And it's a lot of pressure for a student who's just trying to fit into a classroom. So anyway, that was the beginning, and we've been working hard on it ever since then. There was a since time immemorial curriculum that was funded through a number of different grants, including state money. And that was kind of a more generic overview of the tribes in Washington, the treaties, all the federal policies affected us. And then when John got that, you know, going, he really emphasized before he passed away here not too long ago that he wanted the tribes to supplement that with local curriculum, because they couldn't cover the whole state with one curriculum.
1: Chairman, give us some details on the curriculum. What all does it include, and what were your contributions, as well as others who participated in this project?
2: Well, my first contribution was just to write a kind of a junior high overview of our history as a tribe, and kind of in a more succinct way. I'm not a professional curriculum developer, so I kind of just did the best I could and put that out there for review. And that kind of led to us trying to cover some of the other grades too, including kindergarten and elementary, all the way up through the juniors and seniors. And that got turned into a more, you know, we brought that out and had some experts massage that and get it in a way that would be more, you know, useful within the teacher's protocol. So that was great. And since then, we hired some consultants, including Elise Washines from the Yakima Nation, who's a brilliant curriculum developer and a Yakima Indian, and she's been awesome in helping us. And, of course, Barbara has been working on organizing all this for quite some time. So it's been a great opportunity to, use some of my expertise in museum management and archival, historical, archaeological research I've done in other career

0: Among important events, as I understand, that are included in the curriculum is the Point Elliott Treaty, and that's your tribe's treaty. Tell us what's different about how this curriculum approaches that document compared to what students maybe in Seattle or Spokane or elsewhere might have learned otherwise.
1: Well, I think that we kind of get it taken from the tribe's perspective, the tribal leader's perspective, and that's hard because we've lost a lot of our oral history because of the boarding schools and disease and other things that have impacted tribes nationwide, where that break in oral history has been lost. Some of it's been maintained, but, you know, trying to go back to the archival records and testimony of people, what their expectations were in the treaty and how the process went. So we try to do it from the perspective of the tribal leaders that were there, that were facing, you know, a lot of pressure to sign the treaty and give up their lands, and had to negotiate in a way from almost a difficult position. But they did have the upper hand in that they probably outnumbered the people they were, negotiating with, but knew there were more coming. So Chief Seattle had to make certain concessions, and in that, secured a reservation, and then also the other tribal leaders that were there, because there's a lot of tribes that were signatories to the Point Elliott Treaty, made sure that their fishing rights were preserved and that they continue to fish and hunt and gather throughout their territory. And that was assured to by the Governor Stevens, and tribes felt like, okay, well, we can stay on a smaller piece of land as long as we can continue to harvest our traditional resources. So that, of course, took us a long time to get restored until 1974 with the Bolt decision. So we had to try to talk about the fact that the promises weren't met, and there was a lot of efforts by the federal government to eliminate us so they didn't have to live up to this treaty.
0: Chairman, you face funding challenges with the state's commitment to Native education. Are there any efforts to improve that?
1: Yeah, we work pretty hard with the state legislature. We've had some success, again, with the leadership of the late, who became Senator McCoy and others in the legislature, and previous governors. Governor Inslee was committed to it as well. And one of those was the state compact school legislation that helped fund tribal schools on the reservations by giving funding directly from the state office of superintendent of public instruction to the tribe rather than going through the district. So the tribes get more funding in that respect, and it made them eligible for other grants too. So it's been helpful. But as schools are underfunded nationwide, I believe, and we got to continue to try to find ways for state to better fund not only the tribal schools, but also the public schools where a lot of American Indian students go.
0: Chairman, any takeaways from this experience for other tribes that might be interested in building their own curriculum?
1: I think that staying engaged and supporting cultural programs and research in your own tribe's history, and then relying upon your experts to develop this material and gather it so that when you are ready and there's an opportunity, when the funding is available, that you're ready to go ahead and engage in it. And then reach out to those tribes that have, in states like Montana and Washington or two, that have had this experience, and look for recommendations, because there's a lot of American Indian curriculum developers out there that are helpful in, kind of working with your elders and your cultural practitioners and getting the information out from them and in a format that's
0: okay,
1: accessible for teachers. It's Chairman, a science. I found that out.
0: Yeah, one more quick question, and I'm sorry we're gonna have to wrap up, but how do you find those kind of people, those cultural educators that can fulfill that role you just described? Because they're out there, but they're not all, there might not be a lot in some communities, or they might be difficult to access.
1: Yeah, I think that consulting with the state education department, if there are tribes in your state, they are usually familiar with people who are engaged in this. And then there's other American Indian education associations like NIEA, and there's more another regional ones where they would have probably a good understanding of who these people, who some of these folks are, and

0: So there's not a huge number of them, of course, but we're going to get more.
1: Okay. Where's the first place this curriculum will be instituted, Chairman, and then we're going to have to wrap up?
0: Well, we've just had a pretty big gathering, and I think it's going to be in multiple school districts, including ours, North Kitsap, and then, of course, it's been in Chief Kitsap Academy, our travel school, and also it looks like we'll have it in Bainbridge and also Central Kitsap, and I understand we're working pretty hard with school district and Seattle School District as well.
1: All right. Chairman, thank you for coming on the show today. I want to thank Chairman Leonard Forsman and all of our guests as well, Dr. Brian Brayboy, Alex Ray, and Cami Dupuy-Pablo. Join us again on Monday as we take a look at how federal efforts to lower the cost of beef is being received by native producers. And I want to give a shout out to our hardworking crew in Albuquerque, New Mexico, our production crew who makes this show possible every day, and also our parent company, Kwanic Broadcast Corporation in Anchorage, Alaska. Have a safe weekend. I'm Sean Spruce.
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5: A high wind advisory has been issued until Friday afternoon for the Kuskokwim Delta Coast, with south to southwest winds as high as 35 miles per hour and gusts as high as 50 miles per hour are expected. High seas coinciding with high tide Friday afternoon will likely push water levels 1 to 2 feet above the normal high tide line for the Kuskokwim Bay coast.
6: Bring out the gimp. I think the gimp's sleeping. Well, I guess you just have to go wake him up.
7: Talkline is an opinion-based show to share ideas and viewpoints. 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The comments and opinions expressed are those of the community and not KYUK broadcast staff, management, or board of directors.

0: Hello. Good morning, everyone. Welcome to October 28th, 2026. I'm Diane McGachran, and in the booth is, I'm going to say her name because she's shy.
1: Okay.
0: Iris. And then maybe Val will take over in a bit. I think we're also on channel 17.4 and 15.4 and CNN. No, we're not on CNN. That would be kind of fun, though, if we were. Anyway, we've had some shows where we've had a lot of callers, and I really enjoy the variety of the callers. We had somebody call in and read a poem that she had written, different political kind of things, people calling in just to say hi. So it's just really nice to have

0: love to hear a lot of voices. So thank you for that. And I'm going to give out the numbers now so that maybe you can be one of those voices. The numbers are 907-543-5985, 543-2756. You can also call 800-995-8954. And you can email us at radio@kyuk.org. And you can be anonymous for those calls and emails, of course. There we go. Very cool that KYUK and partner stations received the National Edward R. Murrow Award for Typhoon Halong coverage. This is very impressive. This is a very high honor, and it is really cool that our radio station wins awards and won this one in particular. KYUK, along with public radio partners Alaska Public Media and KNBA, have been honored with a prestigious national award for their collaborative coverage of the impact of Typhoon Halong on the communities of the Yukon-Kuskokwim Delta. So very nice. Okay, so Val has joined the room. Good morning, Val.
1: Good morning, Diane. How are you?
0: Did we drag you in?
1: Yeah, you did, and I'm here for it.
0: No,
1: it's all good.
0: Well, I know you're working like nights and stuff too, so.
1: Yeah.
0: But anyway, actually, after Talkline, I will be recording September's podcast of Ikayutat with Esther Green, and so that'll be nice. Guess what the weather is? Yeah, you're right. It's rainy. It's going to be like this pretty much for the day, and high winds are expected on and off through the day as well. I think the Alaska Air Noon Jet has been delayed and may not be coming until a little bit later, or departing a little bit later. So I think, oh, there we go. We have Henry from Kasigluk. Hello, Henry. Good morning. Hi, Henry. You're on
2: the
0: air.
2: Hi, Diane.
0: Yeah.
2: Hey, everybody.
0: Good morning.
2: Good morning.
0: How are you?
2: I'm doing good. Mm-hmm.
0: What have you been doing all week?
2: Been staying at home.
0: Yeah.
2: Due to the weather.
0: I know.
2: We never go anywhere.
0: Yeah. Also, Val needs to know that we can hear her on the other line. So, Val, we can hear you. You have to turn off your version of the mic because we can hear you when you're taking calls. Yeah. Okay. So I'm with, I'm sorry, Henry. I had to make a little technical adjustment there. So,
2: is someone going to call or?
0: No. We're good.
2: Oh,
0: there was sound in the background on our end, not your end, my end. So.
2: Oh, okay. Because last week I just missed out on your talk show because I overslept.
0: Okay.
2: I was going to call, but I ran out of time, and there were lots of people calling in.
0: I know we had a busy show, which is nice. So you get to be you're the first caller, so you're starting us off today. That's nice.
2: Yeah, it's crappy out there. It's nice out.
0: Yeah.
2: Windy too.
0: Yeah. Do you like watching it?
2: Yeah.
0: The wind
2: I looked at a window and didn't go outside. Just looked out the window though.
0: Yeah. That's enough. You don't have to go out in it.
2: Yeah. Try to stay warm.
0: Mm-hmm. Good.
2: Yeah. And just going to ask people for a prayer because I'm going to my appointment on Monday, this coming Monday. They're going to try to find out what's letting me have those crazy seizures.
0: Oh, no. I didn't know you had seizures.
2: Yeah, I do. Starting from small baby, I started having them.
0: Mm-hmm.
2: And growing up, I don't know if I'm going to outgrow it. The doctor in Anchorage knows what's letting me cause those epilepsies. I know it's from the brain.
0: Yeah.

0: there's two brains that are broken on my left side.
1: Oh.
0: What I can think, though, good thing.
1: You sound good.
0: Yeah. Just can't wait for Monday.
1: Yeah. Are you going into Anchorage?
0: No.
1: Oh, I'll be here. Okay.
0: Yeah.
1: Yeah.
0: Every March I go to Anchorage to see the doctor who knows. So only every winter I go Anchorage.
1: Okay.
0: Only when it's important,
1: mm-hmm.
0: I only call them. I'm getting really tired of medicines.
1: Mm.
0: I take them morning and evening. I take myself a alarm clock so I won't miss. And that's all.
1: Okay. Well, I hope you have a good weekend and that you find out, get some good information on your condition on Monday, okay?
0: Yeah.
1: Yeah.
0: Wish we can go out today, but the weather's being crappy.
1: Yeah, it is.
0: So we gotta stay indoors.
1: Yeah.
0: And eat too much waves.
1: And just kind of enjoy that. All right, Henry. Well, I will hear from you again next week, okay?
0: Okay.
1: All right. Have a good day.
0: Yep, to all of you, good morning, and to my cousins and families, you guys have a good morning.
1: All right, good morning.
0: You guys are listening.
1: Good morning. All right, we're going to go to CJ from Bethel. Hi, CJ. CJ is on the line.
2: Good morning.
1: Okay, good morning.
2: Can you hear me?
1: Yeah.
2: Well, good morning, Diane. Good morning to everybody listening. Before I get into what I kind of called about this morning, I wanted to give out a quick PSA. I'm sure a lot of people know it already, but with this weather we're having, it's always a good time to go check your boat. I hadn't checked my boat for a little while at the harbor, and I got down there, and I had to sit with my bilge pump for at least 15 minutes or probably longer than that just in the rain to drain my boat out, and it was almost level with the water, so please. Please go check your boat. I tried to peek at some other ones on the same dock that I was tied up to, and they all looked good, but nobody knows what happened last night. So, yeah, please, everybody go check your boat right now. It's nasty out there.
1: It is, yeah. Probably going to be like that for the rest of the day. So.
2: Yeah. Well, hopefully that means you have more callers because we're all huddled around the radio right now.
1: So. Just hanging out.
2: Unless we're out checking your boat. Yeah, yeah.
1: Yes.
2: So.
1: All right, good warning. Okay.
2: Yeah, thank you.
1: All right.
2: So, yeah, the ABCP convention happened this week. It was great to see everybody from across their service area, all the 50-plus communities. There's tons of information, tons of good dialogue. So I kind of wanted to talk about that, but it's hard to kind of distill it all down, so maybe I'll save some of it for next week. But, you know, I saw you at the Mother Cusco Quim luncheon. What were your thoughts about that?
1: Well, I thought it was a really great turnout. There were probably about 40 people that came out and really good information. Mother Kuskokwim has really grown over the past few years since it's developed, and I think it's been a really important part of getting information out to people for them to understand more about what the Donlin Gold Mine is and what their view of it might be or what their tribe's view of it might be. What did you think?
2: No, I thought it was great. I really appreciated their presentation. I thought like the graphics they used, like explaining how tall the tailings dam was pretty crazy. And so I was just glad that they kind of had a forum not only to educate people about the threats that mine posed, but also just to have like that dialogue. I thought that was really important too, because I think there's a lot of things that the community wants to talk about with that project. And so I just really thank them for putting that on, especially at a good time when, you know, the convention was going on and a lot of people were out here. And it was really a relevant thing to some of the other things that were discussed at the convention. So, yeah, I was glad that they put that on. So, but, yeah, you know, I am running as a candidate for District 38. And so I hope folks know already, you know, I'm opposed to the Donlin Gold Mine. I think it poses too much threat. But I also think that, you know, they had the list of tribes in our region, also the National

0: Congress of American Indians, if I'm not mistaken. NCAI has also passed a resolution in opposition to it. So I think it's important that our leaders get behind that opposition and just, you know, represent what our views are. I think it's kind of unfortunate a lot of what you hear from our leaders sometimes is like, oh, well, you know, we can't do anything about it. That's kind of out of our jurisdiction. And that's plainly not true. You know, at minimum, you know, the state, for example, could pass a resolution stating that we don't support it. That way, the rest of the governments in our country know that as well. So, I mean, that's just one way. I know there's a lot of other ways to oppose it as well. But I think that's a topic for another time. I wanted to kind of discuss the AVCP convention.
1: Oh, yeah.
0: In whole, so
1: yeah. How was that?
0: It was great. Like I said, a lot of information on the first day, just about AVCP and the services that they're providing the tribes and kind of what their goals are and things like that. And then the second day, we kind of got into voting and resolutions. So, you know, I want to thank Thad Tikyun for his service as chair of AVCP for the last 7 years. And I worked for AVCP for the last 2 years, and really was a privilege to work with him. But also want to congratulate Jonathan Samuelson on his being voted in to the chair of AVCP. So, yeah, just want to thank Thad for his service, but also congratulate John on that achievement. And I'm sure that he'll lead AVCP in a great direction.
1: Mm-hmm.
0: But as for what was discussed, I think some of the big highlights that I took away, of course, was, you know, cost of living. That's very important. Making sure that our communities are prepared for disasters and also recovery from Typhoon Halong. You know, AVCP discussed the Western Alaska Public Safety Emergency Response System, also known as WOPSERS, which I think is a program that all government entities should try to get behind and support as they can so our communities are prepared. But I think the biggest thing overall was just subsistence hunting and fishing. You know, that's a huge issue out here, and it has been for a long time. And I think what's kind of getting frustrated is people have been wanting change, wanting better management of our fish for a long time, and it really just feels like an unfair kind of balance right now. And so, I think it's really important that our leaders heed that advice. And it's not like this is a new thing. It's not like it's a new story. Like, something serious needs to be done to actually address our fishing crisis. And I think that starts with making sure that tribal members actually are at the decision-making table, are actually making the decisions for the people that live out here, because we just depend on that food source. And so I think that's what our leaders need to do. They need to make sure that tribal members are making the decisions, not private industry, not people who are motivated by profit motives, but people who understand how important that resource is and what it means to our people out here. So, yeah, but it's hard to distill down all the things that were discussed, but those I think were kind of the big highlights. And so I want to thank AFN for putting on that dinner and letting people come out and discuss those things, because I know a lot of people feel just ignored, and that can't happen anymore. People need to be given not just a voice, but also real decision-making power. And I hope that's what comes out of these discussions, because they've been going on too long. So, yeah.
1: Yeah. Okay. Well, thank you. That was it's been a busy couple of days with Mother Kuskokwim presentations, and then the Get Out the Vote with Michelle Spark,
0: right,
1: was
0: yeah.
1: here, AVCP convention, a lot of stuff going on. So,
0: yeah, but
1: you.
0: It was good busy, so
1: yeah,
0: I'm
1: yeah.
0: glad all those things were happening. So I'm glad you pointed out Michelle Spark and her initiative. The one thing I didn't speak on, I have a piece of paper right here that says we only had 14.85% turnout in Yukon Kuskokwim primary, and that amounts to about 2,300 of 15,000 and a half registered voters. So a lot of work needs to be done there as well. So maybe I'll call in next week, because I've taken up a lot of time.
1: No.
0: But if anyone else is listening, please feel free to call in and speak on that as well. So, yeah.
1: Okay. Well, thank you for
0: yep,
1: calling.
0: Thanks,
1: yeah.
0: Yeah, of course.
1: Have a good day.
0: And please, everybody, go check your boat. All right. Bye-bye.
1: Yes. Okay. Good morning, everyone. Thank you to Henry and CJ for getting us started. And here's our numbers again, 907-543-598.

0: 905-973-2756. You can also call 800-995-8954, sorry, and you can email us at radio@kyuk.org. And we have a short community announcement, and that is that Gladys Jung cross country run is tonight. Girls will be at 5:30 and boys will be at 5:50, but maybe earlier depending on when the girls get done. Okay, yeah. So I ran a little bit of cross country in high school, and this kind of weather did not stop us. We had to go on out into it anyway. So anyway, speaking of weather, we're going to have in the Bethel and Kuskokwim Delta today, there's going to be showers mainly before 1 p.m. No surprise there. High is near 54. Tomorrow, okay, get ready because it's going to be partly sunny, which is awesome. And it's going to be a high near 60 degrees. All right. And then Sunday, rain likely, maybe between 7 a.m. and 1 p.m. Cloudy, a high near 55. And Monday, a chance of showers sometime in the day. And in the lower Kuskokwim Valley, there'll be showers today, high near 54. And Saturday in the lower Kuskokwim Valley, a chance of rain before 10 a.m., mostly cloudy with a high near 58. And Sunday, rain likely, mainly after 10 a.m., cloudy with a high near 54. Okay, so that's our weather. Tomorrow in the Kuskokwim Delta area, might have some sunshine. So that'll be good. All right, and we have a quick email here. This is a radio announcement. Good morning, KYUK. May I request an announcement be made on the radio today? Oh, yes. Well, here we go. All AVCP offices are closing this afternoon at noon. Regular business hours will resume on Monday. Please let me know if you have any questions. And this was Guiana. And this is Elizabeth Sampson. And you can call her at 543-7317. Okay. Let's see. Okay, I'm just taking care of something there. One of our Tundra Drum announcements is that there's a high wind advisory has been issued until this afternoon, Friday, for the Kuskokwim Delta coast, with south to southwest winds as high as 35 miles per hour and gusts as high as 50 miles per hour expected. High seas coinciding with high tide Friday afternoon will likely push water levels 1 to 2 feet above the normal high tide line for the Kuskokwim Bay coast. Wow. Okay. Also, Val, would you remove the two names that are there? I keep looking up thinking there's a call, but there's not. Okay, thanks. And the two movies we have playing, kind of two scary movies, Insidious, which was last week, and then The Dog Star. It's kind of like a post-apocalyptic, meaning at the end of the world, the last people that are left, and the adventure they have. I haven't seen it, but that's what I read about it. So, and tomorrow, Saturday, August 29, 10 to 2 p.m., 10 a.m. to 2 p.m. at VFW Bingo Hall, there'll be a craft sale, open 9 a.m. for vendors, and tables are free. So, yeah, so we'll see. Always have some crafts. Okay, we have a caller that will take that call. Or maybe we won't take that call. So Val is our new Jesuit volunteer, and she's just learning the ropes. Luckily, she has Iris back there helping her out, which is very good. And, hey, our emails are open, so feel free to send us an email if you'd like something read on the air. We're going to go to Wassily from Neboskiak. Hi, Wassily. Hi, Wassily. You're on the air.
1: Hi.
0: Hi. You're on the
1: Good
0: air.
1: Good morning.
0: Good morning.
1: Yeah, this is Wassily Guy from Neboskiak, and I'm running for Senator District S, and I thank everyone who voted and voted for me, and I congratulate all the candidates, whether we win it or not.

0: and what's his name, Wayne Morgan in Aniak for running, and Alma Elux up there, up at Custer Queen, Morgan's, Kalila's, all the way to Iliamna and Billingham area, Togiak, Alma Elux. I thank you for voting. And last Monday, I believe it was, and UPIC talk line, Fritz called, and he mentioned that Donald will start next year. And my question is that true? And right now, I do not know if it's true. But he said, yeah, there will be lots of barges coming in and out next summer.
1: And do you have thoughts about that?
0: Yeah, I never, you know, joined any AVCP conventions or never heard about it at AFN. So I'm wondering if you know if this is just a hearsay or not, you know. So if anybody knows out there who goes to AVGP conventions or AFN and you know confirm, you know, is Down Gold going to develop next year, next summer?
1: Mm-hmm.
0: So that's what I'd like to know also.
1: Me too, yeah. Are there any are there other important issues that you hope to represent if you were to win the Senate seat?
0: Well, yes, of course. Indian Health Service is always on my mind and to help. And there are, you know, traveling issues that need to be, with the high expenses going on right now and, you know, I'd like to help out. Even at Bethel, there is dental for natives, and I like that, you know, to go out to villages. And what we need is, you know, housing to house our native dentists to come out to villages. And that's what I will definitely, I want to see housing development also to house them, and also the clinics. Our needs also to house the clinicians that comes out from Bethel or villages. You know, I think it's, they're called providers that comes in and out. I think we need to house those. Also, in our villages, and that's what I'm seeing is lacking, you know, housing development for our clinics, and I'd like to see it happen when I'm voted in.
1: Mm-hmm. Okay, good. Yeah, it's good to hear from you. I hope you'll call in more and just share what your position is on different issues and what you hope the voters would like to know about you as a representative if you were to get the office. Okay.
0: Yeah, okay.
1: Yeah.
0: Thank you. And all right, good morning, and thank you, everyone who voted on primaries.
1: Okay, yeah, thank you.
0: All right.
1: Okay. Now, my understanding is that there's a major study that's being done on the potential toxicity of the tailings pond that will be left, and that study is supposed to come out soon, and that study could have an impact in terms of putting a kind of stalling the beginning of construction, but I'm not sure if there is a plan already in place to begin in a year. If anyone knows that, please call in and let us know. All right, we're going to take our 2-minute break as we do, and we will hear you on the other side. Thank you.

0: high wind advisory has been issued until Friday afternoon for the Kuskokwim Delta coast, with south to southwest winds as high as 35 miles per hour and gusts as high as 50 miles per hour are expected. High seas coinciding with high tide Friday afternoon will likely push water levels 1 to 2 feet above the normal high tide line for the Kuskokwim Bay coast.
1: Start your day with helpful tips for living well. 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

0: Welcome back. We're going to go to an anonymous caller from Anchorage. Hello, Anonymous.
1: Good morning.
0: This Anonymous. Okay. Yes. How are you?
1: Good. Okay. How about you?
0: Okay, for a very rainy, windy day.
1: Oh.
0: What's it like in Anchorage? Is it rainy?
1: Yeah. Someone killed a spider.
0: Okay. Is that your Anchorage news? A spider has met its demise. Oh, my goodness. Yeah. Yeah, I think last week, week and a half. Wait, I don't remember which show it was. Recently, you read a poem to us, which was beautiful.
1: Thank you.
0: Yeah. I have other students who periodically they write poems, and they're beautiful. There must be something poetic in Yupik people.
1: I think so. We got all the stories that they, write, and all the stories that they tell.
0: I know. It's good. So what's up with you? What would you like to tell us about?
1: Today, I was just reflecting on my life, and then you came across my mind. Mm-hmm. And I was talking to another grieving widow, and for some reason, you came across our conversation, and it made me think, in all my life, you've always been there in the corner, cheering me on, helping me through life's difficulties. And, I just wanted to call and say thank you for always seeing me through every season of my life and never giving up, even though it was hard and difficult. And, you've always been a steady hand, I could always rely on you. I don't mean to cry, but it made me cry. And it's thank you for that. Allow me to be me and expressing myself, the anger, the frustration, the happy times, the confusion. And you've always been there.
0: Oh.
1: And even though you don't know it or not, you make a big difference

0: people's lives just by simply being you and listening.
1: Oh my gosh.
0: And then I was talking to her because she was struggling too. And I remember what you told me, you know, be gentle with yourself, have grace.
1: Mm-hmm.
0: And it brought me back to when I was going through my depression. Mm-hmm. And I told her I can't do everything. And told me, just get up and wash your face. That's all I can do. That's all you can do.
1: Oh.
0: And then it brought me back to everything you taught me and all the things that you said with me, and how, like I said, you've been like a steady hand and a gentle reminder and a cheerleader in the corner of my life. And I just wanted to call and thank you for that, you know.
1: Oh, my gosh. That's beautiful. Thank you so much. I guess we're going to have to call this cry line, not talk line. It's a cry-in show.
0: Yes.
1: No, but that's...
0: But I just wanted to call and show my gratitude towards you again. And
1: yeah, thank you.
0: Appreciate you for being there.
1: Oh, that's beautiful. I feel like, well, you know, we're all in this world together, and we're all trying to get each other through, right? When things happen, so it's a blessing. So thank you very much, Miss Anonymous.
0: You're welcome, and I hope you have a great weekend.
1: You too. All right. I'm sure we'll talk again anyway. Okay. Did you hang up? Oh, she... Oh, my gosh. I'm just chatting. I didn't know she hung up. Did you cut it off? Oh, I'm sorry. Okay. We're going to go to Deborah. Hello. Good morning, Deborah. Thank you for calling. Deborah, you're on the line. And you have to turn down your radio in the background. Oh, sorry. Okay, I hope you'll call back, Deborah. We're going to go to, it just says Hoffman from Bethel. Do we have, I'm sorry. Oh, okay. It was written. All right, I think there's a call coming in. Let me give out those numbers real quick if you want to try and get into the show today. 907-543-5985, 907-543-2756. You can also call 800-995-8954. And, of course, you can email us at radio@kyuk.org. And now we have Deborah Lee from Bethel. Hello, Deborah.
2: I know.
1: Hello.
2: It's Deborah Lee.
1: Oh, it's Deborah.
2: I heard Deborah.
1: It's Beverly Hoffman, not Deborah Lee Hoffman. You have a sister you didn't know.
2: I know, but anyway, that was so funny because I'm listening, waiting, but, you know, and then I heard you can't turn off the radio, and I thought, oh,
1: is she
2: Deborah
1: talking
2: is
1: to me?
2: Oh. Yeah, so I pull. Anyway,
1: okay,
2: it's Beverly Hoffman, and a couple of things. You are awesome.
1: Oh, stop!
2: I'm able to call talk line because I didn't go to the gym today.
1: Oh, me neither. We should give a shout out to the ladies who are at the gym working out, and they need to do an extra set for you and me.
2: Yes. And on Fridays, you know, people need to know that anyone over 60 is free and use the pool. It's been awesome having summer camps, Iapun camp, coming to the pool. And tomorrow, the Lifesavers, we sponsor different things. Wednesdays is free teen Wednesdays.
1: Hmm.
2: And Fridays, free elders, and Saturdays, half price. And, you know, we sponsor a lot of these different things. We help sponsor the Bethel Swim Club. But that actually wasn't the reason I was calling. But since we were missing the gym, I thought I'd throw that out there.
1: Hmm.
2: I attended most of the AVCD convention and last night's listening session with AFN. And I want to thank AVCP, AFN, and all the delegates that came in for 2 days. I know some of them are trying to get home today and travel safely. It was a good convention. In the listening session, we briefly touched on Dom, and people touched on the concern of the trawlers and the risk to the river. And before I go any further, I need to say that this is my own personal statements and not that of the neutral Bethel Native Corporation board I sit on. Donlin, we had a listening session, and lots of the Mother Cusco

Musqueam Tribal Coalition, mm-hmm. and a lot of the delegates came to it. And thank you for dealing with the overflow. We were squashed in room 146, but yeah. it created a really good dialogue. And the gentleman from Napusqueak is, we have to be concerned about the risks. Mother Kuskokwim and ONC and the tribes that are signed on to Mother Kuskokwim, including...

0: tuning into the risks, the concerns for where we pick our berries, where we hunt our birds, the fish that we gather from the river, the mammals that are eating the willows that go along the river. We won a major court decision last year that they have to do a supplemental EIS on the effects of a tailing dam break. If you Google tailing dam failures, you will see what happens. But we also have a modeling of what would happen with a failure of this man-made tailing dam that is higher than any building in the United States. It's higher than the Statue of Liberty. It's 471 feet tall. And if there is a break in that, any time, the mine's only supposed to last if it goes through 27 years. So that's 27 years of dealing with all these risks. Mm-hmm. But it'll totally destroy our whole ecosystem and our way of life out here if that happens. So there will be public hearings coming up. We will alert people to that. It's very important to keep tuned in. I encourage people to go to our Facebook, Mother Kuskokwim Facebook, mm-hmm. and follow it, because we do put out a lot of information on that. Okay, that's a mouthful.
1: You got it. Well, Beverly, a caller called in earlier and had heard that Donlin was slated to begin construction next year. Is that the case?
0: Well, they have been in construction. They developing the mine. It's mm-hmm. huge. Mm-hmm. It's a huge community of that's already built. And what they want to do is start taking the gold out of there, dumping the toxic waste, mercury and whatnot, into the tailing.
1: Do they have all their equipment up there now to begin that? The giant trucks and all that stuff?
0: Yeah, they have a lot of that up there. But, you know, the barges, the gentleman was talking about, is four barges a day. And any of us that are out fishing, that's every day, all summer long, know what it's like to have a barge come through when you're on the river. It's not very fun. So in addition to our fuel and other needs that go up and down the river to our communities, we'll be dealing with that. So I just try to stay on top of what's going on. We talk about economic development and the need for jobs. These jobs will only last if it goes through 27 years. And what are we doing to our already at-risk river, declining salmon? We'll see declines of other species, and between the trawling and the development of this, there's a lot we need to be aware of. Mm-hmm. And I think it was very frustrating for people that, we need jobs. There are jobs. There's jobs that you can do at home online with, as we get more connected to the internet. If we're talking about people having to leave their families to go to this mine, come back 2 weeks on, 2 weeks off, and how disruptive is that to the person at home taking care of the family? There's just a lot to think about. So they want to start drilling and pulling out this massive amount of gold. They also want to go into D1 lands, which is also a concern. We thought that was protected until the man who is in Washington in charge right now. Our president, someone's president. Anyway, it's, to me, you know, I've been fighting this mine since they came into the country, exploring in the 1980s. And

0: it's frustrating and scary. What I think of the birds flying over this pond and landing and then pooping on the tundra and our berries and all of this flowing into the river and the barges. It's we have a right to be scared. But, follow our Facebook page. We hope that we'll continue to get more press releases. We're grateful to Salmon State Native Movement. We're under Native Movement's umbrella. We'll just keep working hard to keep people informed and making good decisions. So it's sometimes keeps me up at night. But the other thing I wanted to say is these winds and rain are supposed to continue throughout the day, gusting up to 50, I heard you say. And we just really need to be thinking about traveling right now and being mindful of safety first. You don't want to have people go look for you. And then just one other thing, condolences to Eric Middlebrook's family friends. He was the mayor of Bethel and on council for many years. He did all the refrigeration, flew all over the Delta, and you can see on the Facebook post how much he was appreciated, and he lost his life in that crash in Saldovia, and I just wanted to make mention of it as we seem to be losing a lot of people these days, and that's
1: well, thank you, Beth. Nice.
0: All righty. Okay. Doi, and good morning.
1: Good morning. Thank you. All right, we're going to go to Yvonne from Bethel. Good morning, Yvonne.
2: Good morning, both of you.
1: Good morning.
2: You were looking for good morning, all of this. Missed most of the show, got done bailing the boats, but talk about moose hunt fever coming on.
1: Yeah.
2: It starts on Tuesday. A little bit of moose hunting safety tips.
1: Oh, yeah.
2: Sighting your guns. Sharpen your knives at home, not at the kill site. Why? You get big cuts, and when you hurry up, don't hurry up. Just take your time, and remember the knives are sharp, and it's no good to hurry up and cut your meat up, moose up. And what can I say? Look before you shoot. Why? The young moose got velvet on him, including the horns, including the bigger ones. And it's good to look with binocs first to see what you're shooting at. Don't be trigger happy. And and remember, humans look like moose too. And they'll be walking in the willows and walking in the meadows, even along the river. So look before you shoot. Don't be trigger happy and all that. And
1: you know, one time, I used to live in Kwethlik, and I rode my mountain bike out beyond Kwethlik, and I was on a frozen lake, and I had my binoculars, and I looked in the distance, and there was a man with his binoculars looking at me, like maybe I was a moose. So I'm glad you said that, because I started waving my hands like, no, I'm a human, you know, but I had my bicycle, so I probably kind of looked a little moosey from a distance, and then he had his, we were both looking at each other with our binoculars.
2: So. Yeah, I went to my dad's last moose hunt above Kalskid. That moose looked like a human, looked like it had hip boots, and it was coming into the water, and looked with binocs, it was a moose. So, safety in mind, make sure what you're going to shoot at, and it gets night out. So good time to have your boat lights operating and change the batteries and your headlights, even that work. So so when I catch along the beach, I put something like a red or fluorescent on an oar and tie it up. So when you're walking up and down, patting your moose down, they know you're a human. Anything works, even hanging up a gas tank.
1: Yeah, okay.
2: Climate change, global warming happening. I've never seen so much rain like when it rains.

0: the river on the down in gold mine. It's going to fill up the poisonous, deadliest tailings power lake. There's no drain. There's no drainages on it. It's going to be lined with a rubber lining. All my rainwater containers are overflowing, and that's what's going to happen. And the millions of gallons of waste, that dam won't hold it back. Along with the cyanide port, heavy barge traffic. We got to say no, and I believe that public comment will be on September 23rd, and it's okay now to say no to that. Okay, happy Friday, and be safe. It's getting dark now, and the kids are going to be playing out there and mind the rain, and so be slow on the roads everywhere, even the villages. Okay, good morning.
1: All right, thank you for calling. We're going to go to Sophie from Bethel. Good morning, Sophie.
2: Hi, good morning.
1: Oh, hello, Sophie. Hello. Yes. You've got baby with you, too.
2: I do. I always got her with me. Yeah, this is Sophie with Mother Cusco Crim, based here in Bethel. And I was calling just to reach out and thank everybody that attended our little lunch and learn over at the college campus. It was a really good community conversation that we had, and I think, you know, it'll stem into something a lot bigger. And we did get some good, important information out there to those that did attend. And I just wanted to call and let everybody else know, too, that right now there is a supplemental EIS process. Environmental impact statement.
1: Oh, that's
2: process.
1: What I thought. Okay, yeah.
2: Yes, that is going on. It will be coming out here pretty soon for public comments regarding the Donlin Gold tailings dam failure modeling and scenario.
1: Mm-hmm.
2: So that's a very important time frame coming up here pretty soon once that is announced. Mother Cusco Crim will be sharing out with the public on ways to engage and to get their comments on the record. Because the supplemental EIS is, you know, one of the last pieces that they need to move forward with the development of the project. But the tribe had successfully won in court that they need to look at a larger scenario so they know the total reality of what would happen if there was a tailings dam failure at the Donlin mine site.
1: Exactly, yeah. And so when that comes out, I guess people can find out about that at the Mother Cusco Crim No Donlin Gold Facebook page? We'll probably post about that, right?
2: Yeah, that would be a perfect place to get information.
1: There's a lot of good information on that page, actually, so you can learn quite a bit. So did you, were you gratified by the turnout yesterday at your presentation?
2: Yeah, it turned out really well. I was really happy with how it turned out.
1: We'll have to have a bigger venue next time.
2: but it was good. Once we got started, the room got pretty packed.
1: Yeah, but people were patient and really interested, I could tell. People were really paying attention. So you all did a good job.
2: Thank you so much.
1: Yeah.
2: It was good to feel the passion.
1: Yes, it was there, yep. All right. Well, thank you for report. You know, if that study does come out, maybe someone can call Talkline and, like, just kind of let us know what the status of it was and maybe what they found and what it means for the project to have the results, whichever way they land.
2: Yeah, we'd be happy to do that.
1: Okay, good. All right. Well, I hope you have a really nice day.
2: Yeah, you too. Thank you so much, Diane.
1: Thank you. All right, Sophie.
2: All right, absolutely.
1: Okay, bye. All right, we have a quick email. The Ptarmigan Road is finally open going toward Weavik and the library. Oh, and the library is doing repairs on their front steps until Sunday night. Please come in back doors if going to the library. Yeah, so they found out that their ramp, their handicap ramp, was not up to code, so they're getting it up to code. So that's

0: they're doing a really good job. They've, I guess, gotten quite a bit done so far. And quick note about fishing. Good morning. This is an email. I am sharing my thoughts about the closure of Coho Salmon. It was a disappointment about that closure. Last year, I remember they opened commercial fishing for Coho Salmon. Now look, this year, no one could fish for Coho. Please be mindful for future generations for our salmon and no to commercial fishing, especially salmon coming into the Kuskokwim River, Guyana. And thank you for that email. We really appreciate it. And now we're going to go to Nick from Kweethluk. Hello, Nick. Nick, you're on the air.
1: Hello.
0: Hi, Nick. You're on the air.
1: Yeah, good morning.
0: Good morning.
1: Yeah, I'd like to say a couple of things, quotes, paraphrases. Mm-hmm. So I don't want to be charged with plagiarism.
0: Oh, okay. Oh, you're going to... Okay, gotcha. All right.
1: Okay. So here was a clip I was watching. It was a sniper. The title of the movie was The Sniper.
0: Oh, yeah.
1: And there's that main character. And the drill sergeant came over there and asked him how he was feeling. I guess he was just in boot camp.
0: Mm-hmm.
1: And that I liked that one answer when he asked him how he was feeling. He said he felt dangerous.
0: All right, Nick.
1: Okay.
0: Nick, are you feeling dangerous?
1: So I just wanted to put that out first.
0: Okay.
1: And then here's a quote. I'm just going to paraphrase it.
0: Okay.
1: So look at us. Look at us. All of us in this country, in this region, that pretends hour by hour, day by day, not to be corrupt. And it's a cesspool of violence and hypocrisy. Somebody has to find a way forward, and it has to be people that have the knowledge and the know-how.
0: Hmm.
1: And then that's the quote right there. And it's from that same book, Storyteller, The Last Storyteller.
0: Mm-hmm.
1: And here's that the last quote is a dangerous person in the world, in the universe, is the one that's educated. I just wanted to put that out.
0: Okay.
1: Guyana.
0: All right. Well, thanks, Nick.
1: Bye.
0: All right. Bye. Well, that is the end of our show today. Thank you, everyone, for calling. Really appreciate it. A lot of diverse kind of calls, and I think that's wonderful. We'll talk to you again next week on Talkline.

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Okay. Good morning, KSK listeners. When Nasri Yorong, I guess I don't ask your last from Han Kokas Hanon. It's all Kilang Nati 125. Okay, Chiwak Mangak Donombo, so 7:44 a.m. Kichiko Nogo, 10:25 p.m. Han Ram Dunk Chits Han Dukta Chess 16 hours 18 minutes, Han Ram Dukta Chess 14 hours 40 minutes, Hun Noko 5 minutes 43 seconds, Nanis Rojikloni. There was Yukon Delta Coast Achdumaloding High Surf Advisory remains in effect until 4 p.m. Alaska Standard Time this afternoon. 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

0: At 50, though, I did not know Gayungalam Gunnix swing 10 to 20 miles per hour. Makanam Sadagonia, Migalach Basculoni, Ivigas Hajagging of Tagaloni, Buxitka 40, though, I did not know Gayungalam Gunnix swing 10 to 20 miles per hour. Kaskokim Delta Coast Arch, Dumaludin. Wind advisory remains in effect until 4 p.m. Alaska Standard Time this afternoon, and high surf advisory in effect from 2 p.m. this afternoon to 4 p.m. Alaska Standard Time Friday. Yesterday. It was yesterday's. Hanakpaki Virachnanani Nokamitawa, Virachni Uxokoluku, Hanamiko Mangani, Buxit 50 Dawa, Dignano, Kikanak, 10 to 30 miles per hour, Chayugakami, 45 miles per hour, Unokami. Adakapakami Lakhdakshani, Buxit 40 Dawa, Dignano, Kikanak, 10 to 20 miles per hour. 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A bite pasculoni at Agamitawaso, Amiglach Pasoloni, a Vestneux Locolocos, on a cookers and King Ogan. Books it have 40 dawa, did not know going while I'm gonna come 10 to 20 miles per hour. Marine forecast from near Eton Strait to Dow Point. Gale warning in effect through early this morning. Hanachbuk gonna come 30 knots, kayak at 6 feet. A dog book. Makinamiso Jali Ganak 20 knots, kayak at 4 feet. Makinam Sada Goni Ganak 25 knots, kayak at 5 feet. Kaskokim Delta Neaton Street. Small craft advisory today. Hanakbakungalam Ganak 30 knots, kayak at 8 feet. Adakbakanak 15 knots, kayak at 5 feet. Makinami Makinam Jali Adakoni Ganak 20 knots, kayak at 4 feet. 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Hanakbuk Nagaklim Ganakimu, 25 knots, kayak at 7 feet. Adakbuk Ganakimu, 25 knots, kayak at 4 feet. Makinami Ganakimu, 20 knots, kayak at 4 feet. Makinam Sadagoni Ganakimu, 20 knots, kayak at 5 feet. Northwestern Nunavak Island, small craft advice through Saturday. Hanakbuk Nagaklim Ganakimu, 25 knots, kayak at 11 feet. 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Makinami Makinam Chali Adakoni Ungalam Ganakimu, 25 knots, kayak at 7 feet. Okay, Hanakbak, today's tides Friday, August 28, 2026. Ulashok 1:31 a.m., 4.07 feet. Kinsunesu, 8:58 a.m., 0.49 feet. Ulchikok, 2:34 p.m., 3.31 feet. Kinsunesu, 8:36 p.m., 1.67 feet. Weather on the bump, Nimum Trisk, wind advisor loading. Ibiraloni, Unokumitawasu, Amirlechtoraloni, Chali, Anokingloni, Hanamiku, Mine Rani, Buxay 56 Anoki, Ganakmung 25 to 35 miles per hour. Adakbaka Mikaloni, Tawasu, Amirlechtarin, Raloni, Unokokas and King Ogun, Buxayka 43 Anoki, west northwest 10 to 20 miles per hour. Napakaya kami high surf advice ka loading. Amikalikta kayo na kaloni jali anok sa kaloni buksi 51 anok northwest 25 to 35 miles per hour. Anok ay jayo ka kami 50 miles per hour. 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
0: 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Ilini Anoki Jayoga Kami 40 miles per hour. 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

Walla Michalina Galonioco, Iberat Cleuk to Gorago, Buckley 46, Sano Kishgana, coming 10 to 12 miles per hour. Tuxuk Bay High Wind, I mean, Wind Advisor Loden, Amigalon, Anoxalon, Buckley 53, Anoquit Northwest 20 to 30 miles per hour, Chayogakami 40 miles per hour. Adag Bakla Miglachlony, Adagumi de Washo, Miglachin Galoni Unogo, Ivirat Kneo Klogologo, Buckley 48, Anoke West Northwest, 15 to 25 miles per hour. Imanak High Surf Advisory. Amigalon, Anoxalon, Buckley 52, Anoquit Northwest, 20 to 30 miles per hour, Anoquit Jayogakami 40 miles per hour. Ada Kapakla Bonani Dawasha Amiglakta in Galoni, Ivirat Kneo Klogologo, Buckley 46, Anoquit West Southwest, 10 to 20 miles per hour. Mountain Village High Surf Advisor Galoding, Amigalon, Anoxalon, Buckley 53, Anoquit Northwest, 20 to 30 miles per hour, Anoquit Jayogakami, 40 miles per hour. Adag Paklamiglak Daxuni, Ivirat Kneo Klogologo, Buckley 44, Anoquit Gunnock, 15 to 25 miles per hour. Magayag Mirni High Surf Advisor Galoding, Amigalaloni, Anoxalon, Buckley 49, Anoquit Northwest, 20 to 30 miles per hour, Chayogakami, 40 miles per hour. Adag Paklu, Amiglak Daxuni, Ivirat Kneo Klogologo, Buckley 44, Anoquit West Southwest, 10 to 20 miles per hour. Anglitch, ami, amigalagaloni, ibirak tagaloni, buksi 61 anokit southeast, 15 to 25 miles per hour. Adag baksa, ibiraloni, adag mitawasho, amigalagtogaloni, unogu, Buckley 49 on Oak South Southeast, 10 to 20 miles per hour. Chibami High Surf Advisor Galoni. Amigalon on Oxalon, Buckley 53 on Oak Northwest, 25 to 35 miles per hour. Chayogakami 40 miles per hour. Adak Baksu, Amigalak Daksu, Nadakami Tawasu, Amigalakin Galoni Onoko. Unukukas and King Ogan, Ivirat Kneo Klogologo, Buckley 47, Anoke Gunnock, 10 to 20 miles per hour. Kishin Sikdami Jala Mungigin Katanktuk, temporary part time meal counter. 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Okay, 858-7706. Chali maich pak 7709-7710 chali nriduk. Good morning, folks.

Christopher Minutes, thoughts on making every day count. I'm Tony Rossi. Shoppers filled the HEB Plus supermarket in Austin, Texas because of the devastating winter storms that were hitting the area. Sure enough, a new problem presented itself as many were in line at the store. All the power went out. That meant the cash registers and credit card readers didn't work, and customers couldn't pay for their groceries. So management made a selfless decision. As reported by the Austin American-Statesman, checkout clerks began waving customers through the lines, essentially giving them free groceries. Customer Tim Hennessy told the Washington Post that he contacted HEB a few days later to ask if they had a favorite charity to which he could donate the cost of his groceries as a gesture of thanks. This message was brought to you by the Christophers. Thanks for listening, and remember that it's better to light one candle than to curse the darkness.

Hold on, why nature is pretty? Can't wait. Will you rest your love on me? Okay, on a announcement on a look at Sinega. Okay, chi back to Sikok Hanakpakum Gayara Chikok Hanakogagan. Iking Kangaido this afternoon. They're having half day. Igishnakishikot Pakit me October 31 at 9 a.m. National Retnachik Nakpakchi back to Sikum Gayara Chikok at 12 noon. They'll reopen on Monday at 9 a.m.

These are traditional values that we teach to our children. Dingna Dugayak, meaning learning to do things yourself, work towards becoming independent. A subsistence hunter goes out to get food from the environment and brings it home to his family. A woman learns how to cook and sew for her family. The children live a hard life and develop independence away from their parents. Therefore, they do their chores on their own. In marriages, strive for your own independence away from your parents. A husband and wife need privacy for expressing oneself, getting their frustrations out, and expressing their ultimate feelings together without their parents around. Living with parents may lead to frustrations of life.

Do you know what steps should be taken in order to properly carry out the right to free, prior, and informed consent among Indigenous peoples? In order to realize this right fairly for a whole population, we should consider these tips when facing a development project on our lands. Indigenous people should be consulted from early stages of planning. Sufficient time should be provided for the whole community to

receive all necessary information related to the project and its impacts, and allow for dialogue and discussion on these points. Information should be provided according to the traditional ways of our peoples. Decisions should be made without any manipulation or pressure from those in charge of the project. All conclusions reached by the community should be documented in detail. If any of these rights are being violated, remember that there are means by which we can seek help and denounce these human rights violations at international institutions like the United Nations. For more information, visit culturalsurvival.org/consent.

0: I'm Dr. Anthony Lizerwitz, and this is Climate Connections. Jonathan Klein says the students he met at a climate protest in 2019 were angry. He had taken his daughter and her friends to a school strike in San Francisco, where thousands of students were protesting for climate action. He says the kids were frustrated with adults for not doing more when they have the power to do so, and for not preparing students for a climate-altered future.
1: It was like the rage that I heard from them. You know, the outrage and the clarity that this has to change.
0: Klein had spent years working in education, but after the protest, he started learning more about climate change. And soon he co-founded the nonprofit Undaunted K-12, which advocates for climate action in schools.
1: If our goal is to prepare young people for the future, then rising generations' futures are going to be deeply shaped by extreme weather and climate change, and in fact are already being shaped and disrupted by extreme weather. And so this is not somebody else's work, this is our work.
0: His group promotes climate education for students, tracks the impact of extreme weather on schools, and helps schools become more efficient with new HVAC systems and other appliances, so both schools and students are better prepared for some of the challenges of climate change. Climate Connections is produced by the Yale Center for Environmental Communication. To learn more about climate change, visit climateconnections.org.

This is Bird Note. For most birds, keen eyesight is absolutely critical for finding food, spotting predators, and generally staying alive. But many birds lead lives that could be very hard on the eyes, like flying at breakneck speed, racing for cover into a dense thicket, or diving underwater to catch a spiny, struggling fish. Fortunately, birds have evolved a structure for protecting their eyes. Like humans, they have upper and lower outer eyelids. But beneath the outer eyelids lies an extra eyelid called the nictitating membrane. Nictitating, for all its alliterative syllables, simply means blinking. This extra eyelid is hinged on the inner side of the eye and sweeps horizontally across the cornea. The nictitating membrane is largely transparent, and it helps keep the eye moist and clean while guarding it from wind, dust, and hazards. Birds aren't the only animals gifted with nature's goggles. Reptiles and some mammals have the extra eyelid too. A polar bear's nictitating membrane helps protect its eyes against the intense glare of Arctic light, preventing snow blindness. Nature's goggles become nature's sunglasses. For Bird Note, I'm Mary McCann. Bird Note's newsletter delivers the wonder and joy of birds directly to your inbox. Sign up at birdnote.org to get a weekly preview of our shows, stories, photos, and more.

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1: 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You don't want to make good at Kitchener to Chispectrum.

0: Live from NPR News, I'm Lakshmi Singh. The State Department says 90 Americans are still unaccounted for following devastating floods in Nepal and Tibet. Five have been rescued, but an official with one tour group says they've had no contact with their travelers and guides since the floods hit. We have the latest from NPR's Michelle Kellerman.
1: Himalayan Glacier is one of the groups that runs tours that are popular for Hindus, Buddhists, and Jains who trek around Mount Kailash in Tibet. Managing director Sanket Pandey says 9 Americans were in one of his groups planning to enter Tibet on the day of the devastating floods.
2: So it's been quite a grim few days, and hoping for any sort of positive signs of life or any identification for any of our group members.
1: The State Department says it's providing $500,000 in aid and offered Nepal search and rescue assistance. It's also surged consular staffing at the embassy in Kathmandu. Michelle Kellerman, NPR News, the State Department.
0: Today marks 6 months since the United States and Israel went to war with Iran. Direct talks between the U.S. and Iran have essentially ground to a halt. Iran has turned the Strait of Hormuz, a narrow waterway critical to the world's fuel supply, into its strategic weapon. Interest rates might go up as early as next month. That's the takeaway among investors, weighing Fed Chair Kevin Warsh's remarks today at a gathering of economists and central bankers.

0: is in Jackson Hole, Wyoming.
1: Inflation is running above our 2% target. So the Fed's predominant focus right now should be on prices.
0: Warsh did not offer guidance on how the Fed would act going forward. He says investors have become too reliant on that instead of making their own economic assessments. Warsh added that the central bank should be able to act without feeling constrained by market expectations. President Trump signed an executive order to begin creating a U.S. Space Academy. NPR's Franco Ordonez reports Trump announced the new academy while visiting NASA's Johnson Space Center in Houston.
2: President Trump traveled to Houston to honor members of the Artemis II crew with the Congressional Space Medal of Honor. Before handing out the medals, he announced his plans to create a new training academy for military and civilian engineers.
3: It's called the U.S. Space Academy. That's a big deal.
2: Trump said the new school would be modeled after the military academy in West Point, the U.S. Naval Academy in Annapolis, and other top military academies.
3: They're all great, but we're going to have now a Space Force. We're going to have an academy for what the people in this room love the most.
2: The president said a location for the new academy would be chosen soon.
0: That's NPR's Franco Ordonez reporting. It's NPR News. If you've noticed the late Dolly Parton's music playing just about everywhere, well, it very well might be. One of Dolly Parton's many hits. Number of people who've streamed audio and video featuring the Queen of Country rose from 2.5 million Monday to 35 million Tuesday as the world learned she had died at the age of 80. The industry data and analytics company Luminate says in the U.S. alone, streaming went from 1.2 million to more than 26 million. And now Nashville's airport could become Dolly Parton International. There's been a growing campaign to rename BNA for the late singer-songwriter. Mariana Bacallao of member station WPLN reports Tennessee's governor announced he's working with the airport to make the name change possible.
4: Changing Nashville's airport to Dolly Parton International technically goes against airport policy, which only allows a rededication to someone who's made contributions to the airport or the field of aviation. But the airport is pushing forward with the change anyway. It's expected to cost around $10 million to make it official. The push to rename Nashville's airport after Dolly Parton isn't new. Democrats offered it as an alternative to a measure that would have named the airport after Donald Trump. But since her passing, the possibility of Dolly Parton International Airport is inching closer to reality. For NPR News, I'm Mariana Bacallao in Nashville.
0: It's NPR.
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6: A high wind advisory has been issued until Friday afternoon for the Kuskokwim Delta coast, with south to southwest winds as high as 35 miles per hour and gusts as high as 50 miles per hour are expected. High seas coinciding with high tide Friday afternoon will likely push water levels 1 to 2 feet above the normal high tide line for the Kuskokwim Bay coast.
7: 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Songwriters Ashley Young, Tyson Davis, and Bethel's own Tim Wolfe took the stage earlier this month at the Cultural Center for a fun-filled evening, and you can catch it all again on Friday, August 28th at 1 p.m. right here on KYUK 640 AM.
8: This is KYUK, public radio for the Yukon-Kuskokwim Delta. I'm Samantha Watson. Four people died in a plane crash in the Kenai Peninsula community of Soldovia Wednesday, state troopers say. Troopers were alerted to the crash at around 1:18 p.m., according to a dispatch. The Piper PA-24 had traveled to Soldovia from Merrill Field in Anchorage before it crashed. Clint Johnson is the National Transportation Safety Board's chief for the Alaska region. He says details are limited, and the pilot may have been taking off or on a go-around when the plane crashed.
9: The airplane was taking off to the south, ended up crashing into what they referred to as a slough. The airplane was submerged in about 16 to 17 feet of water.
8: Officials said troopers were able to recover the victims' bodies from the wreckage about 5 hours later, after the tide had fallen. Pilot Eric Middlebrook, 68, of Anchorage, was found dead with three passengers from California. Roland

0: Schmidt, 65, Lance Schmidt, 20, and Daniel Simmons, 82. Middlebrook is the former mayor of Bethel. He served in that role in 2008 and again from October 2010 to October 2011. Former Bethel mayor Mark Springer says Middlebrook was well-respected and the go-to guy for refrigeration work on the Yukon-Kuskokwim Delta.
1: His job, basically, was to keep the ice cream frozen in the village stores. His hands on airplane, and he would fly out to the villages to do refrigeration, repair.
0: It's not clear what caused Wednesday's crash. Johnson with the NTSB says an investigator traveled to Saldovia Thursday afternoon. He says Saldovia's tides will impact the investigation.
2: His plan is to be able to get out there, document it to the best of his ability while the tide's out, and then go into the wreckage recovery. And they'll sling that wreckage out of where it is, either take it back to the Saldovia airport or take it right back to Homer where we can continue our investigation.
0: This is the second fatal plane crash in Alaska in less than a week. Last Thursday, a charter plane carrying 8 people crashed at a remote military radar site in southwest Alaska during a second landing attempt. All 8 people died in the crash. Senator Dan Sullivan and former Congresswoman Mary Peltola, the two leading candidates for U.S. Senate, vied for support from the petroleum industry Thursday at the Alaska Oil and Gas Association's annual conference in Anchorage. Alaska Public Media's Liz Ruskin reports that a clear pattern emerged.
3: Again and again, Sullivan tied Peltola to national Democrats and to the Senate Democrats he says she'd empower if elected.
4: My opponent talks a big game in terms of supporting oil and gas, but when you look at her actions during her 2 terms as a congresswoman, she consistently voted with lower 48 liberal allies of hers against our interests.
3: Sullivan said the phrase lower 48 liberal allies 15 times in the hour-long forum, with slight variations. Sullivan's point is that Peltola's election to the Senate would help those who want to block oil and gas development and projects like the King Cove Road.
4: Can't have it both ways. You can't empower the people who want to shut us down and then say, I don't want to shut you down.
3: Peltola portrayed herself as a different kind of Democrat. Rather than defend the actions of the Biden administration that Sullivan tried to saddle her with, Peltola skewered Biden's interior secretary and pinned blame on Sullivan.
5: My opponent, he voted yes to confirm Deb Haaland, who is one of the biggest stumbling blocks Alaska has ever seen.
3: Both Alaska senators voted to confirm Haaland. She became the first Native American to lead the Interior Department a year before Peltola became the first Alaska Native elected to Congress. Peltola emphasized her support for ConocoPhillips's Willow Project and other lease sales in the National Petroleum Reserve, Alaska. She said her Democratic House colleagues helped her get a key meeting with President Biden.
5: And I was nice enough to bring our senators along, and I was able to use arguments that were compelling. You're interested in social justice? Well, that's great, because all the Native groups in Alaska, all of the Alaska Federation of Natives, every union in the state want this project, want Willow to go forward.
3: Sullivan scoffed at her account.
4: My opponent, claims one meeting with Joe Biden, which was actually an embarrassment. He was clueless, and then you went out and said he was the smartest, sharpest guy in D.C.
3: Peltola praised Biden's mental acuity in a December 2023 interview. Her words came back to haunt her after Biden's disastrous debate performance. Peltola later told reporters he seemed sharp when she spoke to him 10 months before the debate, but aged a lot in the intervening time. At the candidates' forum, she tried twice to pin the performance of Haaland's Interior Department on Sullivan. The second time gave Sullivan pause, literally.
5: From the top down, the culture within those agencies is one of responsiveness, listening to people, and working with people. Not what we had when we saw Deb Haaland confirmed by Dan. Okay, Senator.
4: So agency accountability is a critical thing.
3: Despite being the sitting senator, Sullivan came to the forum as a bit of an underdog. Peltola's share of the primary vote reached 49% the night before when the state updated its ballot count in Alaska's U.S. Senate race. That put the Republican incumbent 7 percentage points behind his Democratic challenger. Reporting from Anchorage, I'm Liz Ruskin.

KYUK, along with public radio partners Alaska Public Media and KMBA, have been honored with a National Edward R. Murrow Award for their collaborative coverage of the impact of ex-Typhoon Halong on the people of the Yukon-Kuskokwim Delta, those who remain in their villages, and the hundreds who remain displaced. The award, presented by the Radio Television Digital News Association, is one of the most prestigious professional radio awards for outstanding achievement in broadcast journalism. KYUK, Alaska Public Media, and KNBA were eligible for consideration for the national honor after winning a regional award for the same Typhoon Halong reporting in late May. KYUK was also honored in May with a regional Murrow Award for its A Changing Trail series. Every award KYUK receives is shared with our community. That is especially true in this case, where the award is for work documenting the upheaval, devastation, and persistent hope of the villages in our region in the wake of ex-Typhoon Halong. Kwayana Chaknak, for trusting us with your stories. This is KYUK News. I'm Samantha Watson. Kwayana, for listening. Please share your news tips, comments, or suggestions. 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And stay tuned for Yutun Gnomchit coming up.

0: Yuchten ranum tinik ni chugni yugnauten, unakumi, apatami, atakumisu, kasatun ranum chitking at hun. Honey Kiwayuki, 6:48 AM, money mum to reach me.
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0: Today is Friday, August 28th, 2026. Let's take a look at KYUK's Tinder Dramas announcements. A high wind advisory has been issued until this afternoon for the Kuskokwim Delta coast, with south to southwest winds as high as 35 miles per hour and gusts as high as 50 miles per hour are expected. High seas coinciding with high tide this afternoon will likely push water levels 1 to 2 feet above the normal high tide line for the Kuskokwim Bay coast. AVCP offices will be closed until 5 p.m. today. They will resume normal business hours on Monday, August 31st. There will be a craft sale tomorrow, Saturday, from 10 a.m. to 2 p.m. at the VFW Bingo Hall. 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Mani Mamtari Sharmi. Today is Friday, August 28th, 2026. Let's take a look at KYUK's weather for Bethel and the Kuskokwim Delta today. Showers mainly before 1 p.m. with a high near 54. West wind 20 to 30 miles per hour. Tonight a chance of showers mainly before 7 p.m. Mostly cloudy with a low around 46. West wind 10 to 15 miles per hour. For the lower Kuskokwim Valley today, showers with a high near 54. Southwest wind around 20 miles per hour. Tonight showers likely, mainly before 10 p.m. Then a chance of rain after 1 a.m. Mostly cloudy with a low around 46. West wind 10 to 15 miles per hour. For Anchorage today, a chance of rain before 10 a.m., then rain likely after 1 p.m., cloudy with a high near 59, southeast wind around 20 miles per hour. Tonight, a chance of showers mainly before 1 a.m., mostly cloudy with a low around 48, south wind 15 to 20 miles per hour. And for the Bethel tides, a low tide of half of a foot at 12:30 p.m., and a high tide of 3.5 feet at 6:30 p.m. Sunrise time this morning was at 7:29 a.m. Sunset time will be at 10:06 p.m. Kuyana Jaknak for listening to KYUK 640 a.m.
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2: bayaka he is bothering her or being around her bayaka He is bothering her or being around her. Bayaga. 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
1: Guyana litnaulkut kakluta yuchtun apriaganik.
3: I'm Dr. Anthony Lazowitz, and this is Climate Connections. Oceans cover more than two-thirds of the planet's surface and hold enough water to fill the Grand Canyon more than 300,000 times. And all that water is slowly becoming more acidic. When people burn fossil fuels like oil and gas, it releases carbon dioxide to the atmosphere. The ocean then absorbs about a third of that carbon dioxide, where it mixes with water to form carbonic acid. Since pre-industrial times, the ocean has grown about 30% more acidic as people have burned fossil fuels. This change would not be noticeable to someone at the beach, but ocean acidification harms some marine life. Coral skeletons and oyster and clam shells are made by combining calcium and carbonate ions into a material called calcium carbonate. But when ocean water gets more acidic, there are fewer carbonate ions floating around. That makes it harder for corals to grow and oysters and clams to form shells. As people continue to add carbon to the atmosphere and acidification gets worse, it could threaten some shellfish populations and the livelihoods of the people who harvest them. So preventing that pollution is

0: vital for protecting marine life and coastal communities. 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
1: Here's your climate highlight for KYUK. NOAA's outlook for September is online, and for the lower Yukon-Kuskokwim region, neither above nor below normal temperatures are favored for the month overall. Now remember, this doesn't mean that near normal is likely, but rather could go either way. For reference, September temperatures in Bethel average about 48 degrees. That's about 8 degrees lower than in August. Over the years, September temperatures have ranged from as high as 76 in 1935 to as low as 18 degrees. That's happened several times, most recently in 1970. September is also the last month of the rainy season in southwest Alaska, with most areas not getting quite as much rain in September as in August. Now, snow flurries late in the month are not uncommon in the region, especially away from the coast. Accumulating snow, though, is much more unusual, but does happen from time to time. At Bethel, the snowiest September was in 2004, when almost 6 inches accumulated. I'm Rick Tolman with the Alaska Center for Climate Assessment and Preparedness at the University of Alaska Fairbanks.
2: 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Songwriters Ashley Young, Tyson Davis, and Bethel's own Tim Wolfe took the stage earlier this month at the Cultural Center for a fun-filled evening, and you can catch it all again on Friday, August 28th at 1 p.m. right here on KYUK 640 AM.
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1: A high wind advisory has been issued until Friday afternoon for the Kuskokwim Delta coast, with south to southwest winds as high as 35 miles per hour and gusts as high as 50 miles per hour are expected. High seas coinciding with high tide Friday afternoon will likely push water levels 1 to 2 feet above the normal high tide line for the Kuskokwim Bay coast.
2: 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I'm Evan Erickson. On August 13th, community members showed up at Bethel's Cultural Center to catch Alaska's musical game show with an improv twist, Parlor in the Round. The show, hosted by the Southwest Alaska Arts Group, brought songwriters from across Alaska for the third year in a row. Host and show creator Kevin Worrell was joined by three singer-songwriters, Bethel's own Tim Wolfe, Anchorage-based Tlingit artist Ashley Young, and Seward song slinger Tyson Davis. And now, please enjoy Parlor in the Round.
3: If you're brand new to Parlor and you've never seen this show before and you're wondering if it was worth the ticket price, make some noise. Okay. You're like, wait a minute, I'm not wondering about the ticket price. Should I clap? Okay. Just warming up, folks. My bad jokes make the music sound so much better, so don't worry. So what is this show? This is a songwriter game show happening in six rounds. Each round has a musical theme and an increasing musical challenge. A few weeks before the show, we gather the artists together to meet for the first time. Some of them have never met before. And we talk through the show. We assign some songwriting homework. And so they've had a chance to prepare that. We have brand new songs who are being revealed today, written for this show. And then we also, as you can see in the front of you, there are written submissions from you, the audience. And now, our regular home theater in Anchorage, we're used to having 300 or 400 folks. And so what I need you guys to do is to write 300 or 400 folks worth of cards tonight. Bethel, I know that you can make me proud. I know that when we do the Anchorage show, I'm not gonna lie, sometimes there's some empty cards on the table. I don't think I'm gonna see any empty cards here. In fact, I would love if you grab 2 or 3. The more you write down, the more we have to work with. Nonetheless, we're gonna take those cards and these artists are going to commit daring acts of creativity right before your eyes using what you wrote on the cards. Tonight, you are the songwriters. Are you excited? Hot dog, very good. All right, well, I am too. And now, are you guys ready? Everybody in the room, let me know if you are excited to support these artists, become, commit these daring acts of creativity, welcome them to the stage. Here they come, folks. It's August. It's Bethel. And here come our artists. Keep on clapping until they get all the way up here. Here they come. That's right. Yes, yes. Okay, folks, let's jump right in. This first artist, not his first time to Parlor, but we're very excited to have him back and joining us.

0: This is an artist not originally from Seward, but has very much made Seward home, and also, in some ways, you know, become an ambassador for this town. And I know with a band that has a sound that comes right out of the deep waters and the mountains and the railroad that cuts right through it. And along the way, as that band has risen to prominence and to gain fans all over the state and out of the state. In fact, recently on a tour in Japan, Alaskans came to every one of the shows that they played on their recent Japan tour. But along with gaining fans, this artist is also committed to improving the lives of the people in his community through the arts. He's also founded music festivals in different places around the state as a means to bring light to those communities and to give opportunity to other creatives. This is all heart and soul, all Alaskan, and he's here right now representing the Black Water Railroad Company. Wow. That's right. Please welcome Tyson Davis.
1: Thank you. Check, check. Thank you very much. Well, shucks, y'all. Thank you. It's true, I am Tyson Davis, and I've been living in Seward since 2007. I wandered up here from North Carolina, following a girl around. That relationship lasted about a month and a half. But Seward's been going strong for almost 20 years now. Those people gave me a place to incubate my songs and my stories and made me feel like it was important, you know? The song I'm going to play for you is about my mom and dad. My mom and dad reached out about 4 years ago individually, and they let me know that they're after 40 years, going to get a divorce. And which was not a shock. They hated each other. We just were surprised that they would ever give up and surrender. You know, their stubbornness and pride I thought would keep them married till their death, but it took them 40 years to surrender. And this one's called the Surrender Song.

gambler who bent the land to his will. His whole life he wrestled with the devil. Was it Cedar Square, Science Hill? Had to turn his hand from violence to keep his kids out of the gale. But surrendering was the hardest thing. What do you hammer if not a nail? Oh, no, yeah.

She had to search to find her power in some little Texas restaurant, and had to turn her head from judgment, a lesson Martha taught her well. But surrendering was the hardest thing. Set that course without a sail.

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Thank you very much. Thank you.

0: Man. The first time that you played Parlor, that was fresh, yeah. Fresh news.
1: Yeah.
0: Was that the song? I think you wrote another one.
1: I wrote another one.
0: That's right.
1: Yeah, mm-hmm. for Baby Squirrel.
0: That's right. But that's the tough stuff, man. Mm-hmm. Thank you for, you know, mining your life and your experience to give us a song that we, you know, that we can use to know how to navigate in our own lives. Mm. That's the important work of the songwriter. Beautiful, beautiful, beautiful number. Let's hear it one more time for Tyson. All right. Your fans from Japan are here, apparently. They like that. We like some Blackwater Railroad, indeed. I was just telling some folks earlier today that I had a chance to jam with that band for the very first time. And it was much like a freight train going full speed, and you're standing at the station and trying to jump on. It's like it looks so fast and smooth when it's on the rails and you're watching it, and then you get on it, and it's like, oh, man, this is really going. Anyhow, oh, very good. I'm so glad that you're here out here with us. Folks, this next artist, another lifelong Alaskan, originally calling Yakutat home, this Tlingit artist is based in Anchorage now, but not before some formative years in the Boise music scene, where she developed her incredible talents and honed these songwriting skills. You are going to hear such brave and soulful work from this artist. Not her first time on Parlor on the Round, but no stranger. It's been a little while since she's been on the show, and she's definitely been out touring up and down different parts of the country. She's been out on the road with Medium Build. There might be some Medium Build fans out there in the audience. That's right. We'll always shout a little bit for Nikki C. And she'd give old Nikki C a run for his money. And you're about to know why. Let's hear it for Ashley Nashewu Young.
2: Ashley Young. Hey, guys. Sorry. I'm like, hey. You can hear me still. Hey. They're behind the speaker for me. I wrote this song after I'd contemplated leaving a long-term relationship. We were together for 6 years, best friends for 15. Sorry, I'm blinding you guys with my tuning pegs. I give a little sparkle everywhere I go, okay? I wrote this song about the first person that I had, you know, met where I thought, after that long-term relationship, like, wow, I could really be with this person after knowing them for 5 days. I was planning our life, and that's what the song's about. It's called Spare Moment.

0: That's it. Ashley, I forget that I have a job to do when you're singing on our show. I just get buried in there. Oh, my goodness. Oh, Ashley Young, your singing is just delightful. Let's hear one more time for Ashley Young.
1: Thank you.
0: Yeah. Yep, sometimes it's day five, right? And you're like, this is it. Mm-hmm, mm-hmm.
1: Well, day five, I found out he was leaving.
0: Darn it. Oh, man. Well, Ashley, you have been busy. You have had a long music career. You are, you know, deeply, you know, you're involved heavily with the Treefort Music Festival, right? You performed there many years.
1: Yep, just played my 10th this year.
0: Wow. Oh, my goodness. 10 years at Treefort. Amazing.
1: Thank you.
0: You've been recording, you get some pretty heavy-duty collaborations. Can you tell us a little bit about your work recently?
1: I've been creating an album in Portland with actually a musician that I deeply admired back like when I was graduating high school. They're in a band called Radiation City. Became mutual friends with my friend Frankie, and my friend Frankie was like, oh, you're making a record? Why don't you make it with Cam? And I was like, never thought about love. Because I was just such a huge fan, and now he's just one of my best friends. He came to visit us in Alaska this summer. We showed him around. Couldn't make it out here, you guys, next time. But we're working on a really awesome record. If you're familiar with my music online, it's going to be pretty different. More production and just a lot more to say, and I'm really, really excited about it. That tune will be on the record. It's going to sound really different, too.
0: Amazing. Well, hard-earned, and, you know, there's so much work that goes in behind the scenes, and meanwhile, you make the songs seem effortless. But thank you for all your hard work. That's one more time for Ashley Young. All right. All right. Now, folks, we've been all around, and like I said, when we take Parlor on the road, we always feature an artist from the community. And you know, Bethel, you know, you guys you're producing some artists around here, okay? We've been back. This is our third trip back. And great songwriters just keep popping up. And so we're very excited to admit this person. Now, we got to give a little shout-out to our guy, Paul Basil. I know. That's right. You can shout-out Paul. That's right. So Paul was on the show the first, and we couldn't get enough. We had to have him on the second time on the show, too. We had two Bethel artists on the second show. We came through here, and we took Paul out on the road with us. But many of you know Paul from his Kuskokwim 300 fame. I didn't say Kobuk 440, did I, Paul? That's a callback to our first show. Some of you were there. I still feel the sting. Anyway, I'm going to let that slide. I shouldn't have said it. Nonetheless, Paul has been is an incredible musician and has his own

0: history and career of touring with his band Great Elk. New record coming out from Great Elk really soon. It's going to include one of the songs he wrote for Parlor and performed right here. It's going to be on that new record, so we're excited for Paul. And Paul's not on the stage. I'm going to stop talking about you, Paul. I don't want you to blush. But one thing Paul does that's really such a critical thing for any community is that he hosts a once a month an open mic. And thanks to Uncommon Pizza, he's able to do it there. And that's where we came across the artists who we have on stage today. Not an old-timer here in Bethel, but an important member of the community. He and his partner doing important work here, taking care of the folks and taking care of the facilities that take care of the folks in and around. And he's bringing with him not only a lifetime of skills and tools, but also a lifetime of picking this guitar and writing songs. And when he shared the songs with us, I was like, holy cow, what's going on? Are you sure that you're not been doing this for a full-time gig? But he started when he was 5, since his first guitar came to his hands. And he's been, you know, it's been with him ever since, picking along and alongside of raising kids and, you know, picking on the porch. But he is on his way to launching his music career. I don't know if your partner is aware of the launch that we're starting right now. Don't worry, it's financially far more advantageous than it gets a reputation for. Fear not. I'm sorry. I'm telling jokes in your introduction.
1: She's the breadwinner anyway.
0: Very good. We're so excited that there will be more and more songs from this incredible artist, and you are lucky to call him one of your own. Let's hear it for Tim Wolfe.
2: Thank you. Thank you. Very much. I was told that I had a little bit of liberty for a story, so this song comes with a story. Prior to coming to Alaska, I served as a United Methodist pastor. I'm still a licensed United Methodist pastor in good standing, and I love that work. But that's not the story. The story is that the last church that I served, every Wednesday morning we had a men's breakfast, and it was this really cool place for just old men to get to be old men. And so we just hung out and cooked and ate and had a great time. But there was this, I was inspired earlier by Ashley to be vulnerable. And so I'm stepping into a sacred place right before your very eyes. There was this this gentleman that started coming to men's breakfast. His name was Dan. And Dan was a character. He was retired Coast Guard. And he had a little bit of a drinking problem. But he was hilarious, and he was a lot of fun to be around. He came one Wednesday morning, and he had this one of these big old orthopedic boots on his foot, you know, the ones, the Velcro strap ones that you know that you put on your foot when you hurt your foot. I said, Dan, what did you do your foot? And he says, well, I fell off the porch and twisted my ankle, and the doctor's making me wear this stupid thing. I said, well, you should probably do what the doctor says. And so, and then he told the story about how he got drunk and fell off his porch and twisted his ankle. And he laughed, and we all laughed and had a good time. So the following Wednesday morning, he shows up. He's got two boots on. He's got a boot on his left foot and a boot on his right foot. And I said, Dan, what did you do, get drunk and fall off your porch and break your other foot? He says, no. He says, when I wear one boot, it makes me walk funny. So, but anyways, Dan used to text me all the time. And he was pretty savvy with, like, Facebook and memes and stuff. And he would always text me this weird stuff. And he would always want me to go out on his boat with him. And I'm like, no, I'm not going out on your boat. You drink too much. But anyways, his texts kind of took a change, and I couldn't quite pick up on it. It was like something's going on with Dan. And so I said to myself, I said, self, you need to go have a one-on-one conversation with Dan and just make sure everything's okay. Check on him and just pray with him and just be like, you know, I love you. We love you. And how can we minister to you? Well, that conversation never happened. In the wee hours of the morning, laying on his couch, Dan took his own life. I know this is deep stuff, and I'm very sorry to drop this on you on a hard night, but I was encouraged to be on a fun night, but I was encouraged to be vulnerable, and here we go. I would scroll through those texts and be like, what did I miss? What did I miss? I never did figure out what I missed, and when I busted my screen on my phone and had to get a new one, all those texts went away. When I came to Bethel, I learned that suicide was like a really big thing. And every time I would hear about one, it just broke my heart. And so last September, when I learned that September is Suicide Prevention Month, I said to

myself, self, you've got to deal with this. You've got to put this behind you. And so this song was never meant to be heard by anybody. This was just a song that I wrote as a way to process my pain. And my hope for you tonight that is it will encourage you to do something for yourself or somebody else before it's too late.

0: Summer's gone. Oh, summer, where did you go? Thank you.
1: Yeah, Tim. You know, you don't ever have to apologize for doing the hard work that we all need. All of us have got songs who carry us through the hard times, and you just shared one with your community. They really needed to hear it. I needed to hear it. So that's exactly the right. This is the show where we do that. So let's hear it one more time. Tim Wolf.
0: Yeah.
1: All right. This next part of the show is one of the best parts. It's called the cover round. Each artist has selected one of the other artist's songs, and they've been given the homework assignment to reimagine it. Take apart this musical house and rebuild it with the same sticks and see what you come up with. And so we're going to go ahead and jump in. And I think, Ashley, would you be willing to start?
2: Yeah.
1: Okay. And now you did a Tim Wolf song.
2: That's right.
1: And there was no shortage of good Tim Wolf songs to pick from. So how did you go about making your pick?
2: Well, this was the most lovey-dovey feeling one, and I'm a little bit of a lovesick gal. and sometimes I worry if I just overinterpret any song as like a love song, you know. But this weekend, I have learned that this guy loves his wife so much. Okay. I could just cry. I could cry like... Wow, you opened the floodgates with that song. I'm like, oh, I'm feeling tender. I really love this.

0: love this tune, and I just love seeing a couple in love a lot. So this one, yay, 27 years. He said, oh, great, she's sitting in the front row. That's her love language, to mess with me.
1: True story. I did say that.
0: I'm going to do his song called Jump the Gun.

0: Your turn, Tim. Wow.
1: Wow. What,
0: not that's a, that's a thank you, Ashley. Good homework.
1: Oh my gosh.
0: Nicely done. A plus. Oh.
2: Wow.
0: Is that how you heard it, Tim?
1: No, now I can't even play my own song.
0: That is the standard Parlor on the Round response in this round.
3: Is
0: so
3: it?
0: Yeah. So on this part, because we, you know, we're being songwriter nerds here. We want to hear how different songwriters interpret the material. So we want to hear the original version
1: Absolutely.
0: Of this tune, and you know, and then we're going to compare and give you a letter grade.
3: Just joking.
0: No pressure, Tim.
1: All right. This song doesn't really have a great story, other than I was just I was in Newtok. Who knows Newtok? I went out to Newtok to shut that clinic down. The Newtok was abandoned, and myself and Paul went out there to just spent 8 days in a clinic with just generator power and a honey bucket. And no, I did not write this song sitting on a honey bucket.
4: We'll never know.
1: But I did write it about my honey.
4: It took me a second.

0: with you.
1: Yeah. Yeah, Tim.
0: Wow.
1: That's a smoky number right there, buddy. I'll tell you what. That is a love song. Indeed. Well done. Now is your chance to show off your homework, Tim. So you covered a Tyson Davis song. There's 18,000 records to choose from. How did you pick the song? It's not 18,000.
0: How did I pick it?
1: But there's several.
0: It was one that I thought I might could pull off.
1: Okay.
0: I mean, you said it earlier. I mean, this guy literally is like a freight train. I mean, his stuff is just... I really like the song. And I tell you the reason I picked it is I have, this thing for, strong women that, know what they want and what they're doing and what they're after. And I just hear that in Rock and Roll Man, so... I didn't change it up too much. I was just struggling to learn it.

0: like how he says, I didn't change it up much. I'm like, really? I would have expected you made it a rap. But
1: that rocked you. I thought that was awesome.
2: Thank you.
3: Absolutely.
4: Oh, man. This guy's a picker, huh?
1: Yeah.
4: He's not fooling around the guitar.
1: Yeah, I'm not going to do it that good. I'm all thumbs tonight. So.
4: Just before you start.
5: Me too. That's my bass player.
4: Just before you get started, I see a lot of cards that have been written on, and I want to thank you. That means we're going to have a great song that you will have contributed to as a group. And I would like to see a lot more cards. So if you haven't written your homework yet, please write it down. And we're going to pass out another round because there's two rounds that we need to do the cards with. So we're going to take a little hot pass while you're playing your tune and start picking up some cards. Michelle, our producer, will be making her way around. And then I will help distribute some more cards on the intermission, and we will get some more cards for the second half. Okay, team, have at it.
1: Rock and roll man, take two. Baby blues coming out tonight. Got the pocket to spend it right. Baby knows when to

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She likes to move towards the danger. There ain't nothing like getting lost and finding yourself with a stranger.

0: Man, we're moved. Me and Tim wanted to get in there and harmonize. We're like, yeah, we want to be in the band.
1: Get in there. Get in there. Oh,
2: so tomorrow we get the day off. We're going to cool our heels. But then on Saturday, we're playing in Anchorage. Tyson and Ashley are going to join us on the Anchorage Museum lawn. Send your cousins. We'll be in. It's a free show. Sorry. Thank you for buying tickets. Okay, back out of that one. Nonetheless, we are going to put a show on in Anchorage with Anchorage's Emma Hill. It's going to be a pretty amazing show. And are you covering Rock and Roll Man? Is that what you decided on, or did you pick a different Tyson?
0: I picked a different tune.
2: Yes. Okay, very good. Yes. That was in the running up. That was in the running, though, I think. You're thinking about that one.
0: I liked it. Okay. I liked it, Kevin.
2: There it is. All right. She's like, sorry. I must have misunderstood the text.
0: So I'm a rock chick. I don't sing about rock and roll men.
2: That's okay? Right.
0: Very good. I'm the front woman type.
2: Okay? Oh, man. Yeah. Oh, yeah, that song is cooking. All right, pal. So you covered us in Ashley tune. All right. Tell us about, hey, what about picking? There's a bunch of goodness.
3: Yeah. It was a similar thing where it was like, oh, that's the one I can probably play. and I still managed to change it into something I could play, even from what she plays, because rhythm is something I always struggle with. I'm left-handed everything in my life except for guitar. Mm-hmm. So, like, I have to, like, tell my hand everything that it's doing with my brain, consciously, it seems like, when I'm playing, because I'm very Anglo with my rhythm.
4: So, that took a minute.
3: But I chose Secrets because, boy, have I kept some in my life, especially from people I had crushes on. So I just, like, immediately, because really awkward young in life, like, kind of young for my age always, kind of like the little brother. So there was a lot of those moments where I felt like I couldn't be honest about the way I felt with somebody. Mm. So a part of this kind of, and that fear of, like, letting them know versus the fear of what could be. And I was like, yep, I've done that. I know how to do that. So I chose this song.
2: All right.
3: If you think I like you, I do. Nothing is fishing. Keep me away from you. Just dangle me from. I'm sorry. Let me try this again. I'm so nervous. Do you want to cover somebody else?
0: I'm watching you.
3: If you think I like you, I do. Nothing I've tried can keep me away from you. To drive me wild. Eyes glued to your smile. Maybe we should take some space. I like you more than you, I should say. I gotta be careful when I speak.

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Maybe I should hide. 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I don't know how long I can hide. You're right here, right where I imagine you and I. Why do we have to wait? What if we never see the day? What if we try to be careful? Don't know why we have to wait. But what if we never see the day? I gotta be careful when I speak, 'cause I've got so many secrets to keep. Baby, I'm afraid. Why we have to wait so long and take up too much space? Am

0: way. I don't know if we can. I don't know if we can. Do we have to wait? What if we never see the day? Oh, I gotta be careful when I speak, 'cause I've got so many secrets to keep. Thank you very much. Thank you.
1: Oh, yeah. The funny thing about hearing another rendition of this song is that it was going to be on the record and it didn't make the cut because I had kind of reimagined it from my live version, the version I'll play for you. And then it just wasn't the spirit of the song, so I didn't want to force it. And when we play it live right now with the band, we let my keyboardist Alex Kruver lead, and he puts like a cool R&B sort of rhythm to it, backbeat sort of thing. So I think now I was thinking like I should release exclusive Bandcamp versions of all of these versions. So now I think we have a Blackwater version. That's
0: right. I want to cover that one for sure. Once I learn the lyrics.
2: Yeah, man, that one set in real nice with you, man. Thanks. That felt like that could have been a Tyson tune. So.
1: Oh yeah. Now it's really funny how that messes with your brain, because I was like playing it this morning. I'm like, oh, I got this. Okay, wait. So as many versions as this is taken on, this is like how I wrote it.

0: Oh, man. Oh, my goodness. Somebody's smoking love songs up here on the stage tonight. Okay.
1: This is KYUK 640 AM. I'm Evan Erickson, and you're listening to a special rebroadcast of Parlor in the Round, Alaska's musical game show with an improv twist, hosted by the Southwest Alaska Arts Group on August 13th. Host and show creator Kevin Worrell was joined by three singer-songwriters, Bethel's own Tim Wolf, Anchorage-based Tlingit artist Ashley Young, and Tyson Davis out of Seward. And now please enjoy the second part of Parlor in the Round.
0: Well, I gotta say, read through a lot of your cards. You're a creative bunch, that's for sure. Some of you are glad these cards are anonymous. And so, like I said, this round of the show is called the Prompt Round. And I told you a little bit about the Prompt Round in the first half of the show. So we're going to start with Tim. This prompt was used at the Lower Kuskokwim School District Teachers Conference. And that's the reason we were able to come out. The reason that we have the Prompt Round at the Parlor in the Round is that we need to keep writers writing. And so... this homework assignment is

0: just a starting place. We give you a short phrase or a theme, and then you...
1: I found this on the web.
0: Thank you. Appropriate timing, Siri. Well, I'm going to stop talking because apparently song gods want me to just shut up and let you play. So,
2: Siri
0: all right.
2: knows more than you do.
0: Tim, play us your walking stick song, and if you got a story, tell us about it.
2: There we go. That's what I was waiting on. Some guitar. This was a hard song for me to write because I'm like, how do you write a song about a stick? It's a walking stick. And so, but the stick is the walking stick. It's a metaphor for knowledge and stuff that is passed down from our elders. And so my dad has a thing for walking sticks. He cuts trails behind his house, and there's lots of woods, and he loves to walk. And for as long as I can remember, he's always cut these walking sticks, and he's got tons of them leaning up against the back of the house. He's even got one that my daughter cut over 30 years ago, so he still has it. So.

0: have a do-over?
1: Absolutely.
2: Yeah.
0: These two guys have had do-overs. Surely I get one, right?
2: Sorry, we used them up.
0: They're the professionals. I'm just teasing. This is just since I'm stopped, this has been an amazing experience. And to hear my song covered by Ashley, that's like literally the first. I've never in my life heard one of my songs sung by somebody else. So thank you. That was very awesome. And so,
2: that was my pleasure.

0: don't see it now. Someday it'll all come true. Just take what you've learned from this little walking stick and use it to find the truth. You see, it helped me find my way through wind and rain and sleet and snow. It showed me where to put my feet.
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2: Russia invaded Ukraine. All these high energy prices are a warning sign to Republicans ahead of the midterms and to Americans as people start to think about heating their homes this winter. Willa Rubin, NPR News.
3: A Kentucky woman has been indicted for allegedly vandalizing the World War II Memorial on the National Mall in Washington, D.C. NPR's Ryan Lucas reports the indictment returned by a federal grand jury contains two counts.
4: The defendant, 41-year-old Melissa Ferris of Elizabethtown, Kentucky, is charged with destruction of veterans' memorials and destruction of government property. According to court papers, Ferris spray-painted graffiti on parts of the World War II memorial on the National Mall. The graffiti in orange letters read, quote, "Clean hands, dirty money," end quote. Court papers also say Ferris had been arrested a few days before the incident for unlawfully camping on federal property just a few blocks from the memorial. Law enforcement also discovered videos that Ferris had posted to social media in which court papers say she states she had defaced federal property. Ryan Lucas, NPR News, Washington.

0: A federal appeals court has ruled against prediction market site Kelshi in a dispute over whether the site should be considered gambling. NPR's Bobby Allen reports the decision sets up a legal fight before the Supreme Court over the future of the industry.
1: Nevada officials have banned Kelshi, claiming it is an unlicensed gambling operator allowing illegal bets on sports, elections, politics, and the president's choice of words. Kelshi fought back. It argued the Trump administration has the exclusive right to regulate the booming prediction market sector. Now, the Ninth Circuit of Appeals in San Francisco has sided with Nevada. The court found that federal rules for so-called event contracts do not override state laws. The ruling creates a split with the Third Circuit, which sided with Kelshi in a similar case. Whether Kelshi and the multi-billion dollar prediction market sector is legal is expected to be ultimately decided by the Supreme Court. Bobby Allen, NPR News.
0: You're listening to NPR News from Washington. A group of pro-Palestinian protesters who vandalized one of President Trump's golf resorts in Scotland face being sentenced as terrorists. NPR's Fatima Al-Kassab reports human rights groups have criticized increasing attempts in Britain to bring terrorism charges against protesters.
2: The seven activists broke into Trump's luxury Turnberry golf course on the west coast of Scotland back in March 2025, digging up the turf and painting it with the words, "Gaza is not for sale." The protesters were from the group Palestine Action, which targets Israeli weapons factories around the UK. The British government soon after labelled Palestine Action a terrorist organisation, leading to the arrests of thousands of supporters. It was the first time Britain had used anti-terrorism powers against a group for property damage rather than violence against people. This week, the Trump administration also imposed sanctions on Palestine Action and designated it a terrorist group as well, saying in a statement that the decision complements the ban in the UK. Fatima Al-Kassab, NPR News, London.
0: President Trump signed an executive order today creating a new space military academy, similar to West Point, to train people for NASA, U.S. Space Force, and also the civilian space industry. It's not clear where it would be based. Trump also awarded the Congressional Space Medal of Honor to crew members of NASA's Artemis II mission, who flew around the moon earlier this year. I'm Janine Herbst, and you're listening to NPR News from Washington.
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4: This is National Native News. I'm Jill Freitas. Top federal prosecutors from the Four Corner states are descending upon the Phoenix Metro this week as part of an annual conference meant to tackle crime and justice in Indian country. KJZZ's Gabriel Pietrasio has details.
5: A hotel room full of victim advocates, attorneys, and tribal law enforcement personnel congregate in Glendale. Arizona's top prosecutor, U.S. Attorney Timothy Corchain, reminds them why they're all meeting.
6: It may sound like priorities are elsewhere in this administration, but all of the U.S. attorneys up here and every member of leadership in the Department of Justice will tell you, Indian country is always a priority.
5: From Phoenix and Albuquerque to Denver and Salt Lake City, Corchain stresses they're all on the same team.
6: If you work with a rural tribe, whether it's in Utah, Colorado, New Mexico, or Arizona, it might feel like you are at the ends of the earth.
5: For National Native News, I'm Gabriel Pietrasio, reporting from Glendale.
4: A major logging project planned for Alaska's Tongass National Forest is raising concerns about potential impacts to subsistence resources. The Forest Service acknowledges the project could affect deer harvests relied on by communities in southeast Alaska, where the Tongass has long supported Alaska Native cultural and subsistence practices. Conservationists are now pushing back against plans to log thousands of acres of old-growth forest. Mark Moran reports.
7: Conservationists are pushing back on a massive old-growth logging plan by the U.S. Forest Service that would carve new roads through thousands of acres of Alaska's Tongass National Forest. The agency says it will revitalize the logging industry and improve habitat and ecosystems for native species. The Revilla Integrated Research Project aims to log 4,000 acres of old-growth trees in the Tongass near Ketchikan, harvest 83 million board feet for timber, and build more than 40 miles of roadway. Southeast Alaska Conservation Council's Nathan Newcomer says the development plan threatens the habitat of a number of animals. He says even the Forest Service has acknowledged the risk.
8: Deer,

0: bears, wolves, birds like the queen Charlie goshawk. They also state that they acknowledge the significant likelihood of impacts to subsistence, including on deer harvest.
1: There were at least 120 objections to the plan during a public comment period, but the Forest Service intends to begin work and address the legal challenges later. Southeast Alaska has been transitioning away from clear-cutting old tree stands in favor of what's known as young-growth logging, which newcomer and other environmental advocates support, even though the practice now comprises only about 1% of the region's economy.
0: To go back to this bygone era from the 1970s where you just clear-cut landscapes, it makes absolutely no sense. Nobody supports it apart from extractive industry and politicians. But local communities in Southeast Alaska, they want to protect what we have. It's our cultural way of life. It's the way that people live up here.
1: Southeast Alaska is also highly dependent on tourism to support local economies. Driven largely by cruise ship traffic, the region sees as many as 2 million visitors a year, according to Alaska's Southeast Conference. I'm Mark Moran for Alaska News Service. Find our trust indicators at publicnewsservice.org.
2: On this day in 1863, fighting broke out near Camp Pike in the Choctaw Nation in what is now Oklahoma. The skirmish came during the Civil War, when Indian Territory became a battleground involving Union and Confederate forces. Camp Pike had been used by Confederate troops following the Battle of Honey Springs, one of the war's largest battles in Indian Territory. I'm Jill Freitas.
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8: Okay, good afternoon. The forecast showing for rain Sunday morning, Sunday evening, the chance of rain goes down. And next rain is Tuesday, September 1. For today, winds are showing 21 miles per hour around 4 p.m. down to 10 miles per hour around 9 p.m. tonight. Saturday starts off light winds, and around 5 p.m. Saturday's winds reach 19 miles per hour. Sunday showing 16 to 19 miles per hour, and around 10 miles per hour for Monday and Tuesday. Temperature showing 42 and 43 for low on Sunday and Monday, and the rest showing upper to mid 40s for low. That's the coldest temperatures Sunday and Monday. 42 for low.

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1: in Scambay, Alaska. 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We've heard plenty of adults about Meta's landmark child safety agreement. Users under 18 can't be on Facebook or Instagram more than 2 hours a day. Notifications will be during school hours, and Meta will be its access. What are thoughts about the project of rules? And Piers Berger spoke to some people, their take.
2: These teenagers are heavy technology users, and they know it.

0: And there's a shakeup at the top of this week's Billboard Albums chart.
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2: Live from NPR News in Washington, I'm Janine Herbst. We've heard from plenty of adults about Meta's landmark child safety agreement. Users under 18 can't be on Facebook or Instagram more than 2 hours a day. Notifications will be muted during school hours, and Meta will step up its age verification process. But what are kids saying about the prospect of new rules? NPR's Ava Berger spoke to some young people to get their take.
3: Today's teenagers are savvy technology users. And they know it. Meta says they're investing in stronger technology to make sure kids are following the age and use restrictions. But NPR spoke to teens who said their age group will just find a way around any new restrictions, because they always have. 13-year-old Sonali Sadaya lives in Washington State. She said there are plenty of workarounds, like changing time zones to avoid screen time limitations.
4: We're the people that are on, like, know how to use technology the most, so they're really, really simple ways to get around this kind of stuff.
3: After all, kids can always go to another app. They have plenty to choose from. Ava Berger, NPR News.
2: For the second time, a federal judge has rejected President Trump's attempts to move his criminal hush money case to federal court, where his conviction could be vacated. A federal appeals court ordered Judge Alvin Hochstein to take a second look at Trump's attempt to move the case to federal court. But the judge says the grounds Trump is citing are, quote, neither new nor legally sufficient, saying Trump failed to show good cause and diligence. Trump was convicted of 34 counts of falsifying business records related to a $130,000 hush payment to adult film actress Stephanie Clifford, also known as Stormy Daniels. Trump is appealing that conviction. Fed Chair Kevin Warsh says inflation is too high, and though he didn't give clear indication on interest rates and possible hikes, investors now think the Fed is likely to raise interest rates as early as next month. In his first speech as Fed Chair to a gathering of economists and central bankers in Jackson Hole, Wyoming today, Warsh says inflation is running above 2% target. And Pierre Scott Horsley has more.
5: Warsh did offer his take on the economy. He says the job market looks fairly stable, business investment strong, consumer spending is resilient. The main challenge the Fed chairman sees is prices, which are climbing faster than he and his colleagues would like. Warsh says today's interest rates do not appear to be putting the brakes on the economy.

0: economy, or inflation, and investors took that as a sign the Fed may have to raise rates as early as next month.
1: NPR's Scott Horsley reporting. Last month, three members of the Fed's rate-setting committee were pushing for a rate hike, but the central bank held its benchmark rate steady. Wall Street lower by the close, the Dow down 9 points, NASDAQ down 138. You're listening to NPR News from Washington. Berea College, a small private school in Kentucky, is expanding the costs that it covers for students to include housing, meals, and fees that starts next fall. NPR's Alyssa Nadworny reports it's an attempt to eliminate student loans for its attendees.
2: Berea College has been tuition-free since 1892, but this latest move expands coverage to things outside of classes. The money to pay for this comes from the school's large endowment of more than $1.8 billion, along with federal and state grants and student scholarships. Other colleges have made financial offers similar in scope, but for a smaller number of students. More than six dozen colleges offer low-income families a path to a debt-free undergrad experience. Ohio State University is aiming to eliminate all loans from financial aid packages for undergrads by 2031. And Johns Hopkins University in Maryland announced back in 2018 that it would replace loans with scholarship grants. Alyssa Nadworny, NPR News.
1: Tennessee's Governor Bill Lee is proposing to rename Nashville's airport Dolly Parton International Airport. Parton, who died from cancer this week at the age of 80, was born in East Tennessee and maintained ties there throughout her life. Lee says he spoke to Parton's team this week and that they're interested in continuing talks about the name change, but that proposed name change could require the airport authority to revisit its naming policy because current policy says a person has to have been dead 2 years to have an airport named after them. This is NPR.
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4: This is National Native News. I'm Jill Freitas. Top federal prosecutors from the Four Corner states are descending upon the Phoenix Metro this week as part of an annual conference meant to tackle crime and justice in Indian country. KJZZ's Gabriel Pietrasio has details.
5: A hotel room full of victim advocates, attorneys, and tribal law enforcement personnel congregate in Glendale. Arizona's top prosecutor, U.S. Attorney Timothy Corchain, reminds them why they're all meeting.
6: It may sound like priorities are elsewhere in this administration, but all of the U.S. attorneys up here and every member of leadership in the Department of Justice will tell you, Indian country is always a priority.
5: From Phoenix and Albuquerque to Denver and Salt Lake City, Corchain stresses they're all on the same team.
6: If you work with a rural tribe, whether it's in Utah, Colorado, New Mexico, or Arizona, it might feel like you are at the ends of the earth.
5: For National Native News, I'm Gabriel Pietrasio, reporting from Glendale.
4: A major logging project planned for Alaska's Tongass National Forest is raising concerns about potential impacts to subsistence resources. The Forest Service acknowledges the project could affect deer harvests relied on by communities in southeast Alaska, where the Tongass has long supported Alaska Native cultural and subsistence practices. Conservationists are now pushing back against plans to log thousands of acres of old-growth forest. Mark Moran reports.
7: Conservationists are pushing back on a massive old-growth logging plan by the U.S. Forest Service that would carve new roads through thousands of acres of Alaska's Tongass National Forest. The agency says it will revitalize the logging industry and improve habitat and ecosystems for native species. The Revilla Integrated Research Project aims to log 4,000 acres of old-growth trees in the Tongass near Ketchikan, harvest 83 million board feet for timber, and build more than 40 miles of roadway. Southeast Alaska Conservation Council's Nathan Newcomer says the development plan threatens the habitat of a number of animals. He says even the Forest Service has acknowledged the risk.
8: Deer, bears, wolves, birds like the Queen Charlie Goshawk, they also state that they acknowledge the significant likelihood of impacts to subsistence, including on deer harvests.
7: There were at least 120 objections to the plan during a public comment period, but the Forest Service intends to begin work and address the legal challenges later. Southeast Alaska has been transitioning away from clear-cutting old tree stands in favor of what's known as young-growth logging, which Newcomer and other environmental advocates support, even though the practice now comprises only about 1% of the region's economy.
8: To go back to this bygone era from the 1970s where you just clear-cut landscapes, it makes absolutely no sense.

0: Nobody supports it apart from extractive industry and politicians. But local communities in Southeast Alaska, they want to protect what we have. It's our cultural way of life. It's the way that people live up here.
1: Southeast Alaska is also highly dependent on tourism to support local economies. Driven largely by cruise ship traffic, the region sees as many as 2 million visitors a year, according to Alaska's Southeast Conference. I'm Mark Moran for Alaska News Service. 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
2: On this day in 1863, fighting broke out near Camp Pike in the Choctaw Nation in what is now Oklahoma. The skirmish came during the Civil War, when Indian Territory became a battleground involving Union and Confederate forces. Camp Pike had been used by Confederate troops following the Battle of Honey Springs, one of the war's largest battles in Indian Territory. I'm Jill Freitas.
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9: 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Full of salt and contaminants? This is Sandra Tsing Lo with the lowdown on science. Plastic pollution is everywhere, in our oceans, on land, even in our air. Enter Daniel B. Shaw and team from University of Strathclyde in Scotland. They studied how microplastics move from oceans into the atmosphere through sea spray. Specifically, they modeled how crashing waves launch tiny plastic particles into the air. And oceans can release nearly 100,000 tons of microplastics into the atmosphere yearly. Winds can then carry these particles across continents before depositing them back onto land. So next time you're at the beach, remember to recycle. There's no need to be salty about it.

As indigenous peoples, we have the right to live in safe communities. And when changes are carried out in our lands, we should look to Article 29 of the United Nations Declaration on the Rights of Indigenous Peoples. This article affirms that as indigenous peoples, we must give our free, prior, and informed consent before hazardous materials can be stored or disposed of on our lands. 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

This is Bird Note. For most birds, keen eyesight is absolutely critical for finding food, spotting predators, and generally staying alive. But many birds lead lives that could be very hard on the eyes, like flying at breakneck speed, racing for cover into a dense thicket, or diving underwater to catch a spiny, struggling fish. Fortunately, birds have evolved a structure for protecting their eyes. Like humans, they have upper and lower outer eyelids. But beneath the outer eyelids lies an extra eyelid called the nictitating membrane. Nictitating, for all its alliterative syllables, simply means blinking. This extra eyelid is hinged on the inner side of the eye and sweeps horizontally across the cornea. The nictitating membrane is largely transparent, and it helps keep the eye moist and clean while guarding it from wind, dust, and hazards. Birds aren't the only animals gifted with nature's goggles. Reptiles and some mammals have the extra eyelid too. A polar bear's nictitating membrane helps protect its eyes against the intense glare of Arctic light, preventing snow blindness. Nature's goggles become nature's sunglasses. For BirdNote, I'm Mary McCann. BirdNote's newsletter delivers the wonder

0: I'm Dr. Anthony Lizowitz, and this is Climate Connections. Jonathan Klein says the students he met at a climate protest in 2019 were angry. He had taken his daughter and her friends to a school strike in San Francisco, where thousands of students were protesting for climate action. He says the kids were frustrated with adults for not doing more when they have the power to do so, and for not preparing students for a climate-altered future.
1: It was like the rage that I heard from them, you know, the outrage and the clarity that this has to change.
0: Klein had spent years working in education, but after the protest, he started learning more about climate change. And soon he co-founded the nonprofit Undaunted K-12, which advocates for climate action in schools.
1: If our goal is to prepare young people for the future, then rising generations' futures are going to be deeply shaped by extreme weather and climate change, and in fact are already being shaped and disrupted by extreme weather. And so this is not somebody else's work, this is our work.
0: His group promotes climate education for students, tracks the impact of extreme weather on schools, and helps schools become more efficient with new HVAC systems and other appliances. So both schools and students are better prepared for some of the challenges of climate change. Climate Connections is produced by the Yale Center for Environmental Communication. 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

Waka, we oyongul ka konga matung sni chuni chi KCUK FM 88.1 mani chavami.